for you. 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Once again, that number is 214-969-7768. 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

0: Welcome to the Criswell Hour, presenting classic messages from the W.A. Criswell Sermon Library, a collection of sermons preached by Dr. Criswell during his 50-year ministry at First Baptist Church of Dallas. 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Today, the Servant Church. The sermon is from June 12, 1988, and taken from John chapter 13. So now, here is Dr. W.A. Criswell.
1: In our preaching through the Gospel of John, we are in chapter 13, and I read beginning at verse 4, John 13, verse 4. Jesus riseth from supper, and laid aside his garments, and took a towel, and girded himself. After that he poured water into a basin, and began to wash the disciples' feet, and to wipe them with the towel wherewith he was girded. Verse 12. So after he had washed their feet, and had taken his own garments, and was set down again, he said unto them, Know ye what I have done to you? Ye call me Master and Lord, and ye say, Well, for so I am. If I then, your Lord and Master, have washed your feet, ye also ought to wash one another's feet. There is a denomination of Baptists who have three ordinances. Baptism, the initial ordinance, the Lord's Supper, the recurring ordinance, and the washing of feet, a humble ordinance. We do not follow that pattern because we seek to be a New Testament church. And in the New Testament church, they had only two ordinances, baptism and the Lord's Supper. The washing of feet was not a church-instituted ordinance. So we know from the interpretation of the message and ministry of our wonderful Lord, that when he says we ought to wash one another's feet, he is speaking of the attitude of love and ministry and service that ought to characterize every devout follower of our precious Lord. In keeping with that spirit, the sermon today concerns the servant church washing feet. Our servant Savior, the Lord Jesus, the servant pastor, the under shepherd of the flock, the servant deacon, whose very name means to serve, and the servant congregation, all of us who belong to the household of faith. The servant Savior, what was he like? God manifest in the flesh. What was he like? Oh, how wonderful it would have been could we have seen him in the days of his flesh, to look at him, to talk to him, to touch him, to sit at his feet and to learn of the things of the forever kingdom of God. Wouldn't it have been incomparably precious to have seen our Lord when he walked in the hills of Galilee? This is God manifest in the flesh. This is God incarnate. This is God in human form. This is God dwelling among us. And what is He like? Washing feet. And the picture of our Savior in His own descriptive words were just like that. In the closing words of the 11th chapter of Matthew, "Come unto me, all ye that labor and are heavy laden. Take my yoke upon you and learn of me, for I am meek and lowly in heart." For I am meek and lowly in heart, and ye shall find rest for your souls. For my yoke is easy and my burden is light. What was He like? Had we seen Him? Meek and lowly in heart. In Matthew 20 and 28, "Even as the Son of Man came not to be ministered unto, but to minister, and to give His life a ransom for many." Our servant, washing our feet, ministering to our needs, a loving and compassionate friend. Everything about Him was inviting. Little children were welcome to come. He took them in His arms and blessed them. Outcast sinners loved to be near Him. And women who in that day lived such a life of chattel property, they loved the Lord Jesus and followed Him and ministered to Him. What was He like? Washing feet, tender, sweet, and precious. And His ministry, what did He do? In this 11th chapter of Matthew, you tell John, who asks if I am the incarnate Son from heaven, you tell John, the blind receive their sight, the lame walk, the lepers are cleansed, the deaf hear, the dead are raised, and the poor have the gospel preached unto them. As Simon Peter stood in the court of Cornelius and preached Jesus, he said this word about Him. He went about doing good. The ministry of our Savior was one of unending servitude, a blessing, a help. No one was sick in His presence, and no one died. No one bore an unbearable grief or sorrow. Jesus was there to help, to sympathize, to minister, to heal, even to raise from the dead. And the wonder of all wonders, this incarnate Son of God, when Isaiah in his 53rd chapter sought to describe Him, these are the words that he said, "Surely, surely, He hath borne our griefs, carried our sorrows. He was oppressed, afflicted, yet He opened not His mouth. Broad as a lamb to the slaughter, as a sheep before her shearers is dumb, so He openeth not His mouth." Unresisting, without reproach, without harsh words of condemnation and judgment. Oh God, this is our Lord. It's an amazing prophecy to me. Without resistance, without words of judgment or condemnation, just silently suffering in atoning love for us. Like a lamb. In these years gone by, I went to the biggest packing house in the world in Chicago. I was first there where they were slaughtering those beef cattle. And it was a din of lowing and moaning and bellowing as they cut their jugular vein and down the chute to be processed. Then I went to the area where they were slaughtering pigs and hogs, and the screaming and the yelling and the sound and the noise as they were slaughtered and down the chute to be processed. Then I went to the place where they were slaughtering lambs. There was not a sound. The only thing heard was the clank of the machinery as they were brought from the slaughter into the processing chambers. Not a sound. And one of the most poignant of all the experiences of any pastor. Long time ago, there was a slaughterhouse, a packing plant in Dallas. And down the aisle at the church came this man. When I talked to him, he said, I was the man that with that long, sharp knife plunged it into the throat of the animal to be processed, cut the jugular vein, and down to be processed. And upon this day, there came up little white lambs. And I took that long knife and I plunged it into the throat of that little lamb. And Pastor, he said, the little thing looked up at me and licked the blood off of my hand. He said, Pastor, I threw that knife away. And I'm not a killer since then. I don't kill anymore. And I went to the foreman and I said to him, I quit this job. I quit. I can kind of understand that. When a man is insulted or beat or imprisoned, and he blesses you and prays for you and loves you in the name of God, no wonder those first Christians subverted the whole Roman Empire. It had never been seen before. That is our servant Savior. Washing feet. Washing feet. We're speaking of the servant church. The servant pastor. In God's word, the elders, Peter writes in 1 Peter 5, the pastors which are among you, I exhort, I who also am an elder, a pastor. In this passage, All three words that describe a pastor are used, except the last two are verbal. A pastor is called a presbyteros, translated here an elder. That refers to the dignity of his office. In verse 2, he's admonished to feed the flock. That is the word poimen, to shepherd the flock. The pastor is a poimen, translated pastor. He's a shepherd. And in that same second verse, he's to take the oversight. That's the word episkopos. He is the administrator of all the house of the Lord. And having spoken of him as the presbyteros, the elder, as the poimen, the shepherd, the pastor, and as the episkopos, the overseer, the administrator, he says then to the pastor, not being a lord over God's heritage, but being an example to the flock. That is the ministry of the pastor. Washing feet. He is the servant of his people. They are not to minister to him, but he is to minister to them. And a wonderful pastor would always be one who furthers and exalts his people. These are they who are appointed and elected and placed in positions of service and ministry. Everyone, God says, everyone has a gift. No one but who has a gift. It may be the humblest kind of a ministry, but each one has a gift. And the pastor is to encourage the people in the use of that precious gift the Holy Ghost has bestowed upon each one of us. Always furthering the life of his people. It's easy to do that. I love to see our people grow in grace, take a part in the service of Christ. Some of them are gifted teachers. Some of them are gifted singers. Some of them are gifted instrumentalists. Some of them are wonderful visitors. Some of them have the gift of money. God blesses them, and they know how to support the work of God. Some of them are preachers. Out of this congregation, oh, we have some of the finest missionaries on the foreign field, and some of the finest preachers in these pulpits. And the pastor is to encourage his people in the work of the Lord. It's a beautiful thing. Over here in the sixth chapter of the book of Acts, verse 1, it says, in those days when the number of the disciples was multiplied, then they ordained these men to help the apostles. That's a great, wonderful provision of the Lord God. When the church began to grow, God raised up helpers by the side of the pastor. When I began with my first church, my little country church, I had 18 members. 18. Then, almost immediately thereafter, I was called to another little country church. It had 40 members. And we met once a month. We called them quarter-time churches. I never had anyone, not one, who would lead in public prayer. Not one. I preached, just 17 years old when I started. What I lacked in knowledge and ability, I made up in loudness. You could hear me 40 miles. Just preach all over the place. I did all the preaching. I led the singing. And it was good, I tell you. I led the singing. I taught the Sunday school. I had the little kids, these little kids. I taught them choruses to sing. I did the whole thing. Did the whole thing. The entire ministry of the church I did when I started out with those little country quarter-time churches. And now, in the precious providences of God, I have been under shepherd of this dear church for 44 years now. And I love, beyond any way I could say it or describe it, I love to see our people take these responsibilities in all the many areas of our church life and do them well, better than I could. I just rejoice. We have a staff, a paid staff. What a wonderful thing. And all of these many, many men and women who work in the differing areas of the church, a servant church, a blessing. Oh God, I couldn't frame the word to pronounce it or put the sentence together to say it. The depths of my gratitude to God for the wonderful ministries of this wonderful church. Not only a servant Savior and a servant pastor, but a servant deacon. A servant deacon. The Apostle Paul writes in 1 Timothy 3 and 13, they that have used the office of a deacon well, worthily, Christ honoringly, purchased to themselves a great degree and boldness in the faith which is in Christ Jesus. The very word deacon means servant. Diakonos is the Greek word for servant. And the deacon is a servant in the church. He stands by the pastor, holds up his hands, prays for him, works with him. Our time is gone. May I close with the word of a servant church, a servant congregation. Precious to one another and to the Lord. In Galatians chapter 6, verse 2, bear ye one another's burdens, and so fulfill the law of Christ. Baros, that's a Greek word for weight, for heaviness. Bear ye one another's heavy assignment or providence in life. And we all have them, all of them. Even the children, the grief and the tears of the children are as real as the grief and tears of us who are older and mature. And the frustrations and the disappointments and the hurts of teenagers is as important as it is for us. The burdens of life, no one escaped them, no one. And we are admonished to bear one another's burdens. There is no day but that some of our congregation is dying in the hospital. I visited some of them yesterday. There is no day but some of our people bow their heads in secret and cry before God. All of us know the heaviness and the grief and the tears and the hurts of life, all of us. And we need strength and comforting help. The beautiful, beautiful song, "Blessed Be the Tie That Binds." We bear our mutual woes, our mutual burdens share, and for each other flows the sympathizing tear. That's God's presence in our midst.

0: That was Dr. W.A. 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
0: 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In this half hour, We Shall Understand By and By. The sermon is from June 26, 1988, and taken from John chapter 13. So now, once again, here is Dr. W.A. Criswell.
1: Once again, welcome to the throngs of you who share this hour on radio and on television. You're now a part of the worshiping congregation of the First Baptist Church in Dallas. And this is the pastor bringing a message, a textual sermon from John 13, verse 7, entitled, We Shall Understand It By and By. In preaching through the Gospel of John, we're in chapter 13, and it begins like this. Before the feast of the Passover, when Jesus knew that his hour was come, supper being ended, he laid aside his garments, took a towel, girded himself, poured water into a basin, began to wash the disciples' feet. Then to wipe them with the towel wherewith he was girded. When he came to Simon Peter, Simon saith to him, Lord, do you wash my feet? Jesus answered and said unto him, What I do, thou knowest not now, but thou shalt know hereafter. Our text. The Lord that evening is to be tried, arrested, and the next day, crucified. His mind, of course, and heart are on that atoning death for us. And so oppositely, the disciples are quarreling about who will be chiefest and greatest in the kingdom of God, and who will be seated on the right and the left hand of the throne of glory. And it was then that the Lord disrobed and began to wash the disciples' feet. And coming to Simon Peter, the chief of the apostles, Simon said, "Lord, not you wash my feet." And then the text, "What I do now, you don't understand. You don't know. But you will understand some of these days, by and by, hereafter." There are three things that arise out of this word of our Lord. Number one, we don't understand the meaning of the providences of God that guide our lives in the present. We don't know now. Number two, Jesus loves us. Loving his own, in verse 1, he loved them. Eyes tell us to the uttermost, to the end of the earth. And we can trust him for the meaning. And number three, thou shalt know hereafter, someday, by and by, God will make it plain. First, we don't understand now. So much of the meaning of life and the providences that overwhelm us are hid from our eyes. We live our days in a world of mystery, inexplicable, impenetrable. The horizons that lie before us are banked in fog. There are as many questions that arise in our life as there are snowflakes falling in a winter storm. Each one of our lives is a separate island in a vast sea of mystery. We cry, and nothing is heard but the sound and the echo of our own voices. Our little boats are pushed out into a vast and illimitable sea, and we sail it fearfully. We seek for meaning in the providences of our life. Where do we come from? To where do we go? And there is no answer. Walking one morning in a pleasant land, by a river flowing over golden sand, "Whence come ye waters o'er your golden sand?" We come flowing from a silent land. "And whither go ye waters o'er your golden sand?" We go flowing to a silent land. And what and where is that distant land? A shore in the great darkness of a silent land. There is no answer. And if the diameter of our knowledge is increased and broadened, it is still surrounded by a sea of darkness that hides from us the meaning of life. If life is a pilgrimage, at the turn of every corner, at the close of every day, there may be a providence that crushes us and overwhelms us. Is it a beautiful landscape, or is it a burning volcano? Is it a little crib of new life, or is it a cold and dreaded coffin? If life is a voyage, our boat sails over it, not knowing our ultimate port and destination. And if life is a mystery play, the characters in it are so confusing. Some are thus indifferent, addicts, alcoholics, promiscuous wastrels. Or they are fatalists, saying that we are nothing in life but driftwood. Or they are agnostics, saying we can know nothing. Or atheists, saying there's nothing to be known. Or those who seek, like the Buddhists, a nirvana, where existence ceases to be. Know nothing, feel nothing, seek nothing. Maybe like Job's comforters, who sit silent in his presence for 7 days, and as silent seem to be wise men, but when they open their mouths, they're fools. What is the meaning and the mystery of human life? We take our poor souls to the Lord Jesus, and we trust in Him, that He knows the future, that He presides over the course of our days and the ultimate consummation and end of our life. In the 5th chapter of the book of the Revelation, there is a scroll written on the inside and on the outside, within and without, and a great voice saying, "Who is worthy to take the scrolls and to break the seals and to look thereon?" And no one in heaven or in earth was found worthy to break the seals and to read the scroll. And one was found, the Lamb of God, the Christ of the world, the hope of our salvation. He is worthy to take the scroll, to look thereon, and to read thereof. Our life, each one, is a scroll. And do I dare read it if I could? If it were placed in my hands, would I scan its pages? Would I? Following the scroll of my life here is a great tragedy. And here is an unbounded, illimitable, crushing sorrow. And here is an illness. And here is the day of my death. And if I could read the scroll of my life, I would dread this page. And I would bow in grief and sorrow before this one. And what would I do when I come to the end of the days? Lord, it is best. I don't know. It is best I not read it. It is best that I leave it in your worthy hands. Worthy art thou, O God, to take the scroll and to read it. And the choice shall be yours. It is in your hands, O Lord. So I go on, not knowing. I would not know if I might. I had rather walk with Christ by faith than to walk by myself, by sight. I had rather walk with Him in the dark than to walk alone in the light. It is in God's hands, and we trust that what is best, God will give to us. I one time heard of a little crippled boy who hollered to the conductor on a streetcar, "Wait up, Mr. Conductor, wait up for me." When the little lad scrambled through the door into the streetcar, he sat down by a gentleman And the gentleman looked at the little crippled boy, so very crippled, and said to him, "Son, how is it that you're so bright and so happy, so full of joy? How is that?" And the little lad humbly replied, "My father says to me, my daddy says to me, God always gives us what is best. And don't you think I ought to be happy with what is best?" Oh, Lord, it is in your hands. It is in your choice. And what is best, Lord? Thank you for the kind remembrance and the sweet providence. After all, we are acquainted with the attributes and the character of our Savior. All power, he says, is given unto me. All things that were created by him. He is the sovereign and ruler and king of this universe. All wisdom is his. Never man spake like that man. And he loves us. He is our friend. In the days of the long ago, I presume every child of God goes through a torment of doubt. It came to me in my books and in my studying and in my training and education. I started pastoring when I was 17 years old, and on the weekend, on Sundays, I'd be preaching in my little country churches the best I knew how, and then in the days of the week, read those books and listen to those professors and just plunge into a civil war of doubt in my heart. And in those days, I wrote this poem. I have been thrust in the valley and could not understand why God has seemed so far away, distant, drowned my cry. My heart turned to a promise that Satan cannot deny. Christ says, "I will be with thee," and he cannot lie. I have wandered in a wilderness, desperately seeking the trail. The books of men and the men of books had bled my faith so pale. My hand reached up toward a helper, to a Christ who could prevail. My hand was clasped by Jesus, and he cannot fail. Oh, my soul, why dost thou ever falter before the Lord? Behold, he leadeth forever those who trust in his word. Follow the call of the Spirit whenever the Spirit moves. For the battle is with the Lord Jesus, and he cannot lose. And that is a life commitment. From the days of my youth until these concluding days of age and ministry, I have stood above the grave of my father and my mother and looked down upon that mound. My mother was buried with a redding, with a gold, old-fashioned, wide, gold band wedding ring on her finger. She wore that wedding band for over half a century. And when she was buried, she was buried with that wedding ring on her finger. It was a life commitment unto death. And that is my commitment before the Lord God. What I cannot understand, he understands. What I don't know, he knows. Where I haven't been, he has. He knows the future. He knows the morrow. And someday, he'll explain it to me. By and by. So our beautiful text, thou knowest not now, but thou shalt know hereafter. Some glorious and triumphant day, God will make it plain. We'll understand every providence in human life. It seems that now things are so out of the providences of God, out of the hands of the Lord. But in the wisdom of God and in the knowledge of God and the ableness of God, all things have their purpose and reach toward a final, triumphant, and glorious consummation. When one takes seed and plants it in the earth, it seems so foolish, so bad. Take seed and plant it in the earth. I saw a picture, a terrible one, on television in a third world country. The people were starving to death. And the largesse of the American government had sent them wheat. Great bundles of wheat, great sacks of wheat in order to plant. And instead of taking those seeds and planting them for the crop the following year, the hungry, starving people broke into those boxcars and broke into those trucks and consumed and devoured the wheat that was supposed to be planted in the ground. It seems to take seed, wheat, food from their hungry, starving mouths and plant it in the ground is so opposite of love and compassionate care. But if you understand, it's what is best. So God does that for us throughout our lifetime. Even we someday are planted in the ground, planted in the earth, buried in the very dust of this earth, in order that we may be raised to a new resurrected life in Christ. It is sown in corruption. It is raised in incorruption. It is sown in dishonor. It is raised in power and glory. It is sown in weakness. It is raised in the likeness of God. It is sown a natural body. It is raised a spiritual body. God has a reason, even in the planting of our bodies in the dust of the ground. And thus, through all of the providences of life, God has a reason, and he'll explain it to us by and by. In some of the things that we read in God's holy word, the providences have been so cruel. Like a Joseph, when his father Israel gave him his coat of many colors, it incited the jealousy and hatred of his brothers. They put him in a pit to die of thirst and starvation. Then they sold him to the Ishmaelites, who sold him to Potiphar into slavery, who put him in prison for years. But out of it, when Israel and his sons came for food and life to eat. Joseph said when he revealed himself to his brothers, you meant it for evil, but God meant it for good. We shall understand it by and by. I can well enter into how this Apostle John could have felt when he watched that night our Lord arrested. And they smote him with their fists, and they tore out his beard, and they crowned him with thorns, and they beat him with a terrible lash, and they nailed him to a cross. Oh, were you there? Were you there when they crucified my Lord? Oh, God. Sometimes it makes me to. But out of it came our redemption, our remission of sins, our salvation, understanding it by and by. And thus it is with us in our lives. God will make it plain, one glorious and triumphant day. Tempted and tried.

I am thy. 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You don't know now, but you will understand by and by. 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

0: We the Kingdom on KCBI. I'm Donna Cruz. Beverly is a psychotherapist and a doctor, and she's been sharing about apologies. What she's learned is that this can really dig at your own self-esteem. If you're feeling shameful and guilty because you've wronged someone, it just eats away at you if you're not apologizing. And of course, we want to consider the other person that is worthy of the apology. She's just pointing out that this has an effect on both people. And this is what she had to say about it. A genuine, well-given apology shows that you care about them. It validates their emotions, and it gives you a chance to take responsibility for your actions. So here are the tips for giving a really good apology. Don't wait. Apologize as soon as you can. Own it. Apologize for what you did, not how someone else feels about it. She also said, don't cheapen it by attempting to explain why you did what you did. And be sure to express remorse and make restitution if you can. 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
1: I've been listening to you guys for many, many years. 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I feel like I know you personally because I listen to you so often. 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
1: Encouraging music and words of hope on KCBI. I'm Donna Cruz. Most of us know this and have experienced it. There's a right way and a wrong way to deliver an apology. And sometimes we don't get the apology we feel we deserve. So we have to take matters into our own hands. Judy, thank you for sharing about what you did.
2: I have a childhood past of it was physically and verbally abusive from my stepmother. 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And it was just a personal thing. I saw someone do it and I decided to try to do it. And I started making them. Well, one of my quilts I started making for her. But I feel like it was a healing process for me, gathering photos of our family and just all that therapy put into it, and finally gifted it to her and for the first time saw her cry, which was, it was kind of a healing moment for me. 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
1: Hi, this is Vanessa from Midlothian. 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

0: Matt Maher, I'm KCBI. I'm Donna Cruz. 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
1: KCBI has been such a blessing to me. 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

0: Casting Crowns on KCBI. Hi, I'm Donna Cruz. At least once a week, I have a moment where I realize, wow, God really did think of everything. I was reading about how eating spicy food in the summer could really help to cool your body down, mostly because it makes us a little bit sweaty sometimes. Here's what one of the experts had to say about that.
1: When that sweat evaporates, it cools the body down. So that's probably the main way in which it cools the body down. But we also know that capsaicin, which is part of the ingredients of spicy peppers, also increases blood circulation. And so the increased circulation and the movement of blood also is allowed to cool you down. So these are the two possible mechanisms. Isn't it interesting that in the hottest places in the world are where there's the spiciest foods in the world? So there's probably something to it.
0: I mean, pass the spicy salsa with those chips if it's going to help us with the AC situation.
2: I love that I can find truth. I love it when the teachers can break down the word and make it easy to understand.
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1: Your sermons, they've been seeds in our souls and in our lives. 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And I'm going to continue to share what is the product of those seeds. And I thank you. 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

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It's called Strength for the Journey. And if you're not a dad and you're a father figure, you'll get a lot out of it too. 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

0: 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I'm Donna Cruz. This was hard to read. It's something that started during the pandemic and kind of hung in there, that 50% of Americans started to feel more hopeless than they ever had in their life. And maybe if you've ever felt like that for a season, you've been able to maybe lean in and listen to music that points you back to joy and hope, maybe even helping to heal your heart. Tim Keller said this: "You and I are unavoidably and irreducibly hope-based creatures. We're controlled by not how we live now, but what we think will happen later. 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

0: One Sonic Society on KCBI. I'm Donna Cruz. 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
1: I can't tell you how many times the perfect song has come on at the perfect time to help me in a situation. Just helps me realize, okay, God, I know that you're hearing me and you understand what I'm going through, and I know you just gave me that song to tell me that.

0: Encouraging music and words of hope on KCBI. I'm Donna Cruz. I heard some friends talking recently about how it feels like our country is kind of in a whirlwind right now because there are a lot of changes happening really fast. And I'd even go beyond saying it's our country. It's our culture. And for a lot of people, those changes are pretty scary. I think when things like this happen, a lot of times we have one of two reactions. We either think we need to be enemies with people who don't agree with us, or we stay stuck in our tracks, just kind of paralyzed and in a bubble, and we don't even want to move. One person put it this way, that through adversity, we have a choice. We can run away from each other, or we can run towards each other. The Bible talks a lot about this too, being committed to each other. And that's the opposite of being stuck in our own little circle or corner, feeling like we have to face off with everyone who doesn't agree with us 100%. And I love how it says this in Ephesians 4, 2, and 3. Be completely humble and gentle. Be patient, bearing with one another in love. Make every effort to keep the unity of spirit through the bond of peace. And whether it's politics or school stuff or anything in between, it's so much better to be at peace with each other, even when it's challenging, because it also helps to reinforce the fact that we were not meant to do life alone.
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0: On KCBI, I'm Donna Cruz. 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
1: 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I'm small every day. Just want to give all the praise to God and thank y'all for y'all's music that gets me through every day.

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2: 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And if you live like hell, you're going to end up feeling like hell. That's just the way it works.
1: 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Richard wants to share with you some encouragement, words of hope, and probably a laugh or two. 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
3: The title of today's message is, "This message contains no content." Every once in a while, something will go haywire in my email or something, and all the emails come up, and there's headings, and then that's what shows up. It's a terrifying moment. That's what shows up. This message contains no content. Everything's gone. Turn to Jeremiah chapter 5. Now, I'm going to read you a ton of scripture, so if you do not have a Bible, you need to borrow one. If you've got one on your phone, you need to open it. It's very important that you see this stuff, not just hear this stuff if possible. And we're going to read quite a bit out of Jeremiah. As you'll see, sometimes people say, well, what's going on at the time? When you read the Bible, you will know pretty much what's going on at the time. And I am not trying to hijack these passages and apply them necessarily to our situation today, but I do want you to see what God has dealt with the people of Israel, with Jerusalem, with these locations and people in the past, and that the principles still apply. What happens then still happens now, and what it looks like from heaven's perspective. So look at Jeremiah chapter 5, and let's start with verse 1. Everybody got it? Here we go. Run to and fro through the streets of Jerusalem. So this is about Jerusalem specifically. See now and know and seek in her open places if you can find a man. If there is anyone who executes judgment, who seeks the truth, and I will pardon her.

0: find me one guy, and I will pardon the city. Though they say, as the Lord lives, quote unquote, surely they swear falsely. O Lord, are not your eyes on the truth? You have stricken them, but they have not grieved. Now look at what's happened to these people. Talking about God. You have stricken them, but they have not grieved. You have consumed them, but they have refused to receive correction. They have made their faces harder than rock. They have refused to return. Now, I'm going to tell you, that is universal. That can apply to any people, any place, any time. And unfortunately, it is looking more and more like this today, right here where we live. Therefore I said, surely these are poor, they are foolish, for they do not know the way of the Lord, the judgment of their God. I will go to the great men and speak to them, for they have known the way of the Lord, the judgment of their God. But these have altogether broken the yoke and burst the bonds. Therefore a lion from the forest shall slay them, a wolf of the desert shall destroy them, a leopard will watch over their cities, everyone who goes out from there will be torn in pieces. Why? Because their transgressions are many, their backslidings have increased. How shall I pardon you for this? Your children have forsaken me and sworn by those that are not gods. When I had fed them to the full, then they committed adultery and assembled themselves by troops in the harlots' houses. You may have whorehouses there. That's what it was. They were like well-fed, lusty stallions. Everyone neighed after his neighbor's wife. Shall I not punish them for these things, says the Lord? And shall I not avenge myself on such a nation as this? Go up on her walls and destroy, but do not make a complete end. Take away her branches, for they are not the Lord's. For the house of Israel and the house of Judah have dealt very treacherously with me, says the Lord. Verse 12, they have lied about the Lord and said, is it not he? Neither will evil come upon us, nor shall we see sword or famine. And the prophets become wind, for the word is not in them. The message contains no content. Now let me pause here and then we're going to keep reading. You have to pay attention to what you are listening to. If you turn your radio on, you download some message, you watch TV, you have to listen. Is there any content? Is this someone just saying stuff, or is it really scripture? Is it really of God? Is there any way to even know the difference? Or have you just, and we'll read this in a minute, do you just have ears that need scratching so you look for someone with long nails that can just appease you and say what you want to hear? We don't need to hear what we want to hear. We need to hear what God has to say. And when things get out of whack and I'm out of line, I need a God who will confront me, and I need to be around people who will speak the truth in love, but that will speak the truth. And you say, well, I found a place where no one judges me and everybody loves me and it's just a wonderful thing. You know, it's not about judging you. It's a kick in the pants every once in a while because you're an idiot just like me. Yeah. We all get out of line. And someone told me this years ago, and I think there's some truth to this. You end up like the five people you run around with. Who are you running around with? You say, well, I don't know how I ended up doing these things and living this life. You're doing them with someone, or you're just completely by yourself, and then that's a problem. Keep reading. Let's go back and read 12. They have lied about the Lord and said, it is not he, neither will evil come upon us, nor shall we see sword or famine. And the prophets become wind, for the word is not in them. Thus shall it be done to them. Therefore, thus says the Lord God of hosts, because you speak this word, behold, I will make my words in your mouth fire, and this people wood, and it shall devour them. Behold, I will bring a nation against you from afar, O house of Israel, says the Lord. Listen to the description of who God's going to bring in, because they don't get it. It is a mighty nation. It is an ancient nation, a nation whose language you do not know, nor can you understand what they say. Their quiver is like an open tomb. They are all mighty men, and they shall eat up your harvest and your bread, which your sons and your daughters should eat. They shall eat up your flocks and your herds. They shall eat up your vines and your fig trees. They shall destroy your fortified cities in which you trust with the sword. Now, you say, well, are you thinking this is talking about America? I think it's talking about any nation who turns away from God. Verse 18, nevertheless, in those days, says the Lord, I will not make a complete end of you. And it will be when you say, why does the Lord our God do all these things? Why is God doing all this? Then you shall answer them, just as you have forsaken me and served foreign gods in your land, so you shall serve aliens in a land that is not yours. Declare this in the house of Jacob and proclaim it in Judah, saying, hear this now, O foolish people without understanding, who have eyes and see not, and who have ears and hear not. Do you not fear me, says the Lord? Will you not tremble at my presence? Who have placed, and this is God talking about himself, who have placed the sand as the bound of the sea by a perpetual decree that it cannot pass beyond it. And though its waves toss to and fro, yet they cannot prevail. Though they roar, yet they cannot pass over it. But this people has a defiant and rebellious heart. They have revolted and departed. And you say, who is he talking about? Here's what I want you to do when you read the scriptures, these scriptures. Ask this question, could this be said of me? Stop looking around the room and down the aisle. Oh, I'm so glad my husband is here. These verses are for him. Miss Purity herself. This people has a defiant and rebellious heart. They have revolted and departed. They do not say in their heart, let us now fear the Lord our God, who gives rain both the former and the latter in its season. He reserves for us the appointed weeks of the harvest. Your iniquities have turned these things away, and your sins have withheld good from you. And people say, well, why is, you know, God's trying to destroy and ruin people? How can you possibly think that God is against anybody when he sent his only son down here to die on a cross, be buried and raised from the dead to save our butts? What are you thinking? What has he got to do to prove that he is for us? He wants the best for us. Look at the planet, how he blesses. I still haven't figured out how some meteor or something, you know, somehow in all of the universe, nothing hits us and wipes us out. We are protected. He gives you every opportunity, and look how we respond. Verse 26, for among my people are found wicked men. They lie in wait as one who sets snares. They set a trap. They catch men as a cage is full of birds. So their houses are full of deceit. Therefore, they have become great and grown rich. They have grown fat. They are sleek. Yes, they surpass the deeds of the wicked. They do not plead the cause of the fatherless, yet they prosper. And the right of the needy they do not defend. Shall I not punish them for these things, says the Lord? Shall I not avenge myself on such a nation as this? An astonishing and horrible thing has been committed in the land. The prophets prophesy falsely, and the priests rule by their own power, and my people love to have it so. But what will you do in the end? Now, if you listen to me very long and track, go back and look through, every once in a while, I'm going to read you these verses because I have to read these verses. Because you have to, you say, well, it sounds intense and hellfire and brimstone-ish and like you're trying to scare us. Our God is an awesome God. And if you decide, well, you're going to live like hell and claim his name and just find you some place where you can listen to whatever you want to hear and no one challenges, no one confronts, no one tells you the truth. And even when they do, you just stare at them like, what are you talking about, dude? And you have no intention of changing. You might think about that. Go to Jeremiah 23. Jeremiah 23, start in verse 1. And here God goes after the shepherds who are not supposed to be delivering messages with no content. He says, woe to the shepherds who destroy and scatter the sheep of my pasture, says the Lord. Therefore, thus says the Lord God of Israel against the shepherds who feed my people. You have scattered my flock, driven them away, and not attended to them. Behold, I will attend to you from the evil of your doing, says the Lord. But I will gather the remnant of my flock out of all the countries where I have driven them and bring them back to their folds, and they shall be fruitful and increase. I will set up shepherds over them who will feed them, and they shall fear no more, nor be dismayed, nor shall they be lacking, says the Lord. And by the way, that is what you're looking for. Your sheep. I am an over shepherd of sheep. But what should be happening here is this. Now go back and read this with me. He says, I will gather them together, and they shall be fruitful and increase. Very interesting. When sheep are together and things are working properly, they are healthy, and healthy sheep are fruitful and increase. I will set up shepherds over them who will feed them. You will be fed, and they shall fear. You won't be afraid anymore, nor dismayed, nor shall they be lacking, says the Lord. Behold, the days are coming, says the Lord, that I will raise to David a branch of righteousness. A king shall reign and prosper and execute judgment and righteousness in the earth. In his days, Judah will be saved and Israel will dwell safely. Now this is the name by which you will be called, the God of our righteousness. Therefore, behold, the days are coming, says the Lord, that they shall no longer say, as the Lord lives who brought up the children out of Israel from the land of Egypt, but as the Lord lives who brought up and led the descendants of the house of Israel from from the north country and from all the countries where I had driven them, and they shall dwell in their own land. My heart within me is broken because of the prophets. All my bones shake. I am like a drunken man and like a man whom wine has overcome because of the Lord and because of his holy words. For the land is full of adulterers, for because of a curse the land mourns. The pleasant places of the wilderness are dried up. Their course of life is evil, and their might is not right. For both prophet and priest are profane. Yes, in my house I have found their wickedness, says the Lord. Therefore their way shall be to them like slippery ways. In the darkness they shall be driven out and fall in them. For I will bring disaster on them, the year of their punishment, says the Lord. And I have seen folly in the prophets of Samaria. They prophesied by Baal and caused my people Israel to err. Also, I have seen a horrible thing in the prophets of Jerusalem. They commit adultery and walk in lies. They also strengthen the hands of evildoers so that no one turns back from his wickedness. All of them are like Sodom to me, and her inhabitants like Gomorrah. Therefore, thus says the Lord God of hosts concerning the prophets, behold, I will feed them with wormwood and make them drink the water of gall. And from the prophets of Jerusalem, profaneness has gone out into all the land. And then look at verse 16. Thus says the Lord of hosts, do not listen to the words of the prophets who prophesy to you. They make you worthless. They speak a vision of their own heart, not from the mouth of the Lord. They continually say to those who despise me, the Lord has said, you shall have peace. And to everyone who walks according to the dictates of his own heart, they say, no evil shall come upon you. Now, underline it, go back and read it. Think about this. How many people I flipped through channels, try to listen sometimes to preachers, and they are saying whatever people want to hear in order to get them to listen and send money in or something. I don't even get it anymore. No content, no scripture. If you are being fed by a preacher who never uses scripture, you're starving to death. You cannot preach without scripture. You got nothing to say. Oh, but we're going to say nice things to people. Get in touch with the God that's within you. Think positively. Everything's going to be okay. No matter what you do, God's going to take care of you. You can live like hell and still go, you know. You go, oh, I feel wonderful. Follow the Pied Piper and see where you end up. Nowhere. I think we live in a country and in a culture that is starved for truth. You say, well, if I stand up for something, no one's going to like me. Forget being liked. Do they even respect you? You say, well, they'll think I'm narrow and mean and judgmental. They're going to think what they're going to think. Don't be that way. Speak the truth in love, but stand for something. They might end up respecting you, because when all hell breaks loose and the bottom falls out of their little life, they are looking for someone that believes something. Not someone that's going to tell them, oh, it's okay. You didn't do anything wrong. You didn't hurt anyone. And even if you did, God, you know, don't listen to people who make stuff up for God. You say, well, you want people to feel bad. Let me tell you something. They already do. People already feel bad because there is consequence to sin. It does cave in on you. Sin does not work. I am yet to find a situation where sin works. Even if you hold it all together, a security camera can find your real life in an elevator. And no PR firm can fix all that, because we all got stuff. And if you live like hell, you're going to end up feeling like hell. That's just the way it works. Where were we? 18. Keep reading. For who has stood in the counsel of the Lord and has perceived and heard his word? Who has marked his word and heard it? Behold, a whirlwind of the Lord has gone forth in fury, a violent whirlwind. It will fall violently on the head of the wicked. The anger of the Lord will not turn back until he has executed and performed the thoughts of his heart. In the latter days, you will understand it perfectly. I have not seen these prophets, yet they ran. I have not spoken to them, yet they prophesied. But if they had stood in my counsel and had caused my people to hear my words, then they would have turned from their evil way and from the evil of their doings. If the truth is being proclaimed, your life is changing. If your life is not changing, then think about what you're listening to. If you are living an evil life and never confronted with that, and there's no repentance, there's no change, it's not working. Am I a God near at hand, says the Lord, and not a God afar off? Can anyone hide himself in secret places so that I should not see him? Like, of course not. says the Lord. Do I not fill heaven and earth, says the Lord? I have heard what the prophets have said who prophesy lies in my name, saying, I have dreamed, I have dreamed. How long will this be in the heart of the prophets who prophesy lies? Indeed, they are prophets of the deceit of their own heart who try to make my people forget my name by their dreams, which everyone tells his neighbor as their fathers forgot my name for Baal. The prophet who has a dream, let him tell a dream, and he who has my word, let him speak my word faithfully. What is the chaff to the wheat, says the Lord? Is not my word like a fire, says the Lord, and like a hammer that breaks the rock in pieces? Therefore, behold, I am against the prophet, says the Lord, who steal my words, every one from his neighbor. Behold, I am against the prophet, says the Lord, who use their tongues and say, he says, claiming that God said something. Behold, I am against those who prophesy false dreams, says the Lord. And I tell them and cause my people to err by their lies and by their recklessness. Yet I did not send them or command them. Therefore, they shall not profit this people at all, says the Lord. Go to Amos chapter 8. Just a few more and we're done. Amos 8, verse 11. Behold, the days are coming, says the Lord God, that I will send a famine on the land, not a famine of bread, nor a thirst for water, but of hearing the words of the Lord. They shall wander from sea to sea, from north to east. They shall run to and fro, seeking the word of the Lord, but shall not find it. You talk about sin, you talk about the blood of Jesus, dying on a cross, being buried, raised from the dead, you can clear a place out because nobody wants to hear about that anymore. Sin is my problem, and Jesus made it his, so I'm going to make it his and try to figure out how to live the way he intended. And if that means with just a tiny group of people, I'm okay with that because I will not answer to you, I will answer to him one day. And I read these things out of Jeremiah and I go, Lord, is that me? Am I watering this down? Am I making it too cool or too interesting or don't want to offend anybody? If you're not offended, it ain't working, right? He said, well, dude, I don't want all that. I'm still, you know, I want to live my little side life over here. That little side life is stealing the only life you have. It's killing you. 2 Timothy 4, we're one less than we had a minute ago. 2 Timothy chapter 4. Verse 1, Paul writing to this kid, Timothy, he says, I charge you therefore before God and the Lord Jesus Christ, whom will judge the living and the dead at his appearing in his kingdom. So what is he saying? You say, well, that's just filler. No, I charge you, he's talking to Timothy, before God and the Lord Jesus Christ, who will judge the living and the dead at his appearing in his kingdom. You're going to answer one day. Preach the word, be ready in season and out of season, convince, rebuke, exhort with all long suffering and teaching. So we're with going through a process with you. For the time will come when they will not endure sound doctrine, but according to their own desires, because they have itching ears, they will heap up for themselves teachers. They'll find teachers. And they will turn their ears away from the truth and be turned aside to fables. But you be watchful in all things, endure afflictions, do the work of an evangelist, fulfill your ministry. I'm telling you what, the time has already come and it keeps coming. It keeps happening. And people say, well, we don't want to be talked to that way. We don't want to hear that kind of message. We want to leave feeling better. You cannot leave somewhere feeling better if you're living bad and no one confronts you with that and you don't repent and you can't feel better. You cannot live an evil life and feel good, no matter who you hire to tell you what you want to hear. What other ones here? 2 Peter 2. 2 Peter chapter 2 and verse 1. But there were also false prophets among the people, even as there will be false teachers among you, who will secretly bring in destructive heresies, even denying the Lord who bought them, and bring on themselves swift destruction, and many will follow their destructive ways, because of whom the way of truth will be blasphemed. By covetousness, they will exploit you with deceptive words. For a long time, their judgment has not been idle, and their destruction does not slumber. People out there working you, saying what you want to hear, you go, oh, that's what I needed to hear. I'll send money to them. God bless that man. I feel so much better. Look down at verse 17. Look how these are described. These are wells without water, clouds carried by a tempest, for whom is reserved the blackness of darkness forever. For when they speak great swelling words of emptiness, they allure through the lust of the flesh, through lewdness, the ones who have actually escaped from those who live in error. While they promise them liberty, they themselves are slaves of corruption. For by whom a person is overcome, by him also is he brought into bondage. For if after they have escaped the pollutions of the world through the knowledge of the Lord and Savior Jesus Christ, they are again entangled in them and overcome, the latter end is worse in them than the beginning. For it would have been better for them not to have known the way of righteousness than having known it to turn from the holy commandment delivered to them. But it has happened to them according to the true proverb, a dog returns to his own vomit and a sow having washed to her wallowing in the mire.
1: We'll get back to Richard in a moment to close out today's talk. But first, I want to share something with you about the program. Our mission is actually very simple, to take the planet. So it's our prayer that these daily talks from Richard aren't something you only hear and enjoy, but that they inspire you to share with others. Together, we can do this. The message of the gospel is something everyone needs to hear, and that's why it's a huge priority to us. And you can join us in this important mission. 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Well, here's Richard with some closing thoughts for us.
0: I go to one more, last one, 1 Corinthians chapter 2, back to the left. And this kind of sums it up, the opposite of a message that contains no content. Look at this. This is Paul writing this church at Corinth, verse 1. He says, and I, brethren, when I came to you, did not come with excellence of speech or of wisdom declaring to you the testimony of God. For I determined not to know anything among you except Jesus Christ and him crucified. You go to a church and they never talk about Jesus and the crucifixion. I have listened. I have sat through services just waiting for someone to speak of Jesus and his death on the cross. Never happens. He said, well, you can't talk about it all the time. There is nothing else to talk about. You got Jack without Jesus on a cross. You got nothing. Dead, buried, raised from the dead. I was with you in weakness, in fear, and in much trembling. And my speech and my preaching were not with persuasive words of human wisdom, but what? But in demonstration of the Spirit and of power, that your faith should not be in the wisdom of men, but in the power of God. At some point, if it is preaching the word of God, the power of God will be manifest somewhere in the process and your life will be changed. And I can't make that happen. He's got to show up, but I tell you what, he honors his word and he honors the gospel. I am not ashamed of the gospel. Romans 1:16, for it is the power of God unto salvation to those that believe, the Jew first, then to the Greek. You got no power without Jesus. You say, well, I don't believe that. I don't care. You will. It just might be too late when you finally do.
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1: Sometimes God places us in a place where there's nothing we can do. I mean, there's no counselor we can go to. There's no banker can help us. There's no doctor can help us. There's no one can help us. Just a dead end, a dilemma. And that so-called impossibility in your life is God's opportunity to display His glory and His might if you're living in the Spirit and if you have your eye on that pillar of cloud and that pillar of fire.
0: Welcome to Love Worth Finding, featuring powerful truth spoken simply by Adrian Rogers. Now, in part one of today's message, which aired yesterday, we learned that as we journey through life, we may find ourselves on back roads, dead end alleys, or in dry places. But as we see in Exodus chapter 13 and chapters 17 and 18, God knows exactly what He's doing. There is discipline to learn in the detours and miracles to witness at the dead ends. What does it mean when we come to a dry hole of disappointment? If you have your Bible, turn to Exodus. We'll begin in chapter 13 as Adrian Rogers concludes his message, Detours, Dead Ends, and Dry Holes.
1: God was taking the Israelites out of the land of Egypt through the wilderness and into the land that flowed with milk and honey, into the promised land. Why didn't God just take the shortest route? We say that a straight line is the shortest distance between two points. It may be the shortest distance, but it's not always the best distance. And God has a purpose many times in His detours, and He tells us very quickly and very plainly why He did not lead them directly in. It's in verse 17, and it came to pass that when Pharaoh had let the people go, that God led them not through the way of the land of the Philistines, although that was near, for God said, lest peradventure the people repent when they see war and they return to Egypt. Now, God knew had He taken them the straight way, they would have gone through Philistia. And if they had gone through Philistia, they would have met the warlike Philistines. And when they saw the Philistines, they would have been frightened. And when they were frightened and their hearts were filled with fear, they would have turned around. They would have turned their heels and they would have gone back to Egypt. They would have become dismayed. They would have become discouraged and they would have become defeated. And so God didn't lead them that way. Now, God knew that they weren't ready. Now, God has a land of blessing for you. And God has a place of fulfillment for you. And God has a job for you to do. And so that winding road, that rocky road, that desert road, that wilderness road that sometimes we find ourselves on does not mean that we're out of the will of God. God led them. This is the whole point, that God led them on a detour. God did not lead them to the straightest route. Sometimes, folks, you can get there too quickly. Now, doubtless, they didn't understand it. They didn't know what was going on at that time. They didn't know all that God had in store for them. But they didn't have to know. It's enough that God knew. He led them on a detour to discipline them, to help them to grow, to toughen up. But I want you to notice also the dilemma of dead ends. They're on one side of the mountains, and on the other side of the mountains, and in front is the Red Sea, and behind them comes Pharaoh with his sword glittering in the sun and blood in his eye, and all of his armies and all of his chariots. They were between the sword and the sea. They were boxed in. They were hemmed in. There was no way out that they could see. And now they began to blame Moses. Now, God brought them to the place of desperation that He might bring them to the place of dependence. What is the purpose of the dead end in your life? When you come to the place, I mean by the hand of God, that God brings you there, what is the purpose of it? Well, the four things that God told the Israelites are true of you today. What does God want you to do? Number one, fear not. Look in verse 13. Look at it. And Moses said unto the people, fear ye not. You see, God will allow you to come to a place where there seems to be all kinds of things to fear. And then He says, fear not. And then he says to you, stand still. Look, if you will, please, in verse 13. And Moses said unto the people, fear ye not, stand still. That is, it's out of your hands now. Finally, there's nothing you can do. The Bible says in Psalm 46, verse 10, be still and know that I am God. Oh, we hurry around, we're so busy manipulating, trying, conniving, scheming. But finally, we come to a place where God hems us in with the sea here, the mountain there, and the devil behind. And there's no way out but up. Just stand still. Be still and know that I'm God. We always think we have to do something, even if it's wrong, don't we? Sometimes God places us in a place where there's nothing we can do. I mean, there's no counselor we can go to. There's no banker can help us. There's no doctor can help us. There's no one can help us. God just says, fear not, stand still. Be still and know that I am God. The place, the dead end that he brings us to. I mean, just a dead end. Just a dead end. A dilemma. And then we just fear not. We stand still, and then notice next, and see the salvation of the Lord. Now, that doesn't mean to see it after it takes place. It hadn't taken place when he told him to see it. In other words, you, by the eye of faith, see what God is going to do. Didn't mean stand still and watch God do it, because God didn't do it till they started moving again. It meant stand still long enough for you to see what God is going to do before he does it. You see, we see things that are not as though they are, that they might be so. There is just this time of faith where we just simply say, I refuse to fear. I stop. I place myself, dear God, in your hands. God, if you don't do it, it won't be done. And now by faith, I see my way out, even when I don't see it. All right. And then God shows us the way. The way that we've never seen before. Look in verse 15. And the Lord said unto Moses, wherefore criest thou unto me? Speak unto the children of Israel that they go forward. There's no contradiction here where he says on the one hand, stand still. And then on the other hand, when he says, go forward. We have to come to that place of rest and confidence where by faith we see God in action. And then again, we move in a way that we've never seen before. And notice what God did when God said to them, go forward. In verse 16, but lift thou up thy rod and stretch out thine hand over the sea and divide it, and the children of Israel shall go on dry ground through the midst of the sea. Do you know what God did to that dead end? He turned it into an 8-lane superhighway. And dry shod, they went through the Red Sea. God knows a way for you. Have you any rivers that seem to be uncrossable? Have you any mountains you cannot tunnel through? God specializes in things that seem impossible. He knows a thousand ways to make a way for you. I am the Lord thy God. Is there anything too hard for me? And that so-called impossibility in your life is God's opportunity to display his glory and his might. If you're living in the Spirit, and if you have your eye on that pillar of cloud and that pillar of fire. Now, I want us to move on and think not only of the discipline of detours, and I want us not only to think about the dilemma of dead ends, but I also want us to think about the disappointment of dry holes. Because continue to read now in chapter 15 this time and look in verse 22. And so Moses brought Israel from the Red Sea. Now notice, Moses, God's man, is still leading. They still haven't gotten lost. They still haven't misread the map. God is still leading, but notice now the strange way that he leads them. And Moses brought Israel from the Red Sea, and they went out into the wilderness of Shur, and they went 3 days into the wilderness and found no water. Detours, dead ends, and dry holes. You think, brother, we better throw this map away and get another one. All night long, we thought at least we'd have a motel. Now we can't even find a motel. And the one we found ain't got no running water. Here it is. They've come to the end of the road now. At least they're on the road, and they're weary, bone weary. and they come to this place. Now, God hasn't sent them here because they've done wrong. This is not punishment. When they come to this place of bitterness and barrenness, they're here by divine providence. God brought them here for a purpose. You want to see what that purpose was? Well, continue to read. And when they came, I'm reading in verse 23 now, and when they came to Marah, they could not drink of the waters of Marah, for they were bitter. Therefore the name of it was called Marah. The word Marah means bitterness. And the people murmured against Moses, saying, "What shall we drink?" And he cried unto the Lord, and the Lord showed him a tree, which when he had cast into the waters were made sweet. There he made for them a statute and an ordinance. And notice this phrase now, just underscore it. And there he proved them. There he proved them. Literally, that means, therefore he tested them. You know, they make a new automobile, they take it out to the test track, the proving grounds, and they put it through all the rigors, the bumps. You've seen advertisements of them going around skids and through water and over bumps and all of that. They call that the proving ground. That's exactly what this was for God's people. There, God was proving them, and there it was that God was testing them. God gave them a test, and they failed it miserably. Incidentally, turn to Deuteronomy chapter 8 and verse 2 while you're right there in the neighborhood, and you'll see again what God's plan was for them. And thou shalt remember all the way which the Lord thy God led thee these 40 years in the wilderness. Now watch it. To humble thee and to prove thee, to know what was in thine heart, whether thou wouldest keep his commandments or no. Now you see, God knew exactly what he was doing. And when they came to this place in the wilderness where there was no water, it wasn't because God was mad at them. And it wasn't because they had sinned. And it wasn't because Moses was a bad leader. And the devil didn't do it to them. It was perfectly normal and natural. If you follow the Lord, you're going to find your life is going to be one of detours and dead ends and dry holes because you're walking in the Spirit. Now that's quite a revelation. That's quite a revelation, because so many times we say, what went wrong? Nothing went wrong. Not a thing in the world went wrong. God is on the throne and he's leading you. And in this particular instance, when you come to the disappointment of a dry hole, God is giving you a test. And I pray God that you won't fail it. Now, how did Israel do when they came to their test? They failed it, and they failed it miserably. Now, look, if you will, in verse 24, and you'll see how they fail the test. The Bible says in Exodus 15, verse 24, and the people murmured against Moses, saying, "What shall we drink?" And they started to murmur against Moses. Now, that's a remarkable thing, because the 15th chapter of Exodus is what we call the Song of Moses. They just come through the Red Sea on that superhighway that we were talking about, and they were dancing, ecstatic with joy, and they were praising the Lord. And now, just 3 days later, they're murmuring and they're complaining. I just declare, I believe that was the First Baptist Church in the wilderness. There they were. Just 3 days ago, they'd been singing Moses' song, and now they're murmuring against Moses. Moses has gone in 3 days from hero to zero. And Moses says to them, and I want you to learn this, if you're a murmurer, when you come to a disappointment in life, when you come to a dry hole along the road, there's no motel for you with hot and cold running water, and it just seems like life has done you dirty, I want you to notice when you complain what you're really doing. Exodus chapter 16 and verse 8, look at it. Moses says in the last part of that verse, your murmurings are not against us, but against the Lord. One of the greatest lessons you can ever learn. You teenagers who are murmuring about your parents, God gave you those parents. People murmur about the teacher, the pastor, murmur about their boss. You see, God gave them Moses, and they murmured against Moses. And so if God gave them Moses and they murmured against Moses, what they were really doing was murmuring against God. And when God leads you into a circumstance, and when God somehow in his wisdom leads you to one of life's dry holes, and to some of life's bitter water, and you murmur and you complain, you're really murmuring against God. And I want to tell you something, friend, that murmuring is no little sin. Murmuring is a great sin, and God lists murmuring with idolatry and fornication. Just turn to 1 Corinthians 10 for just a moment. We're almost finished this morning. But look, if you will, please, in 1 Corinthians 10. And I'm going to begin reading in verse 6, because God is speaking about these same people to the church. That is, He's speaking to you and to me. And the Bible says, "Now these things were our examples, to the intent that we should not lust after evil things as they lusted. Neither be ye idolaters as were some of them. As it is written, the people sat down to eat and drink and rose up to play. Neither commit fornication as some of them committed and fell in one day 23,000. Neither let us tempt Christ as some of them were tempted and were destroyed of serpents." And now notice verse 10. "Neither murmur ye as some of them also murmured and were destroyed of the destroyer." Notice God lists murmuring with tempting Christ. God lists murmuring with fornication. God lists murmuring with idolatry. And God lists murmuring with lusting. You see, why did they murmur? When they came to this place, God was leading them. The pillar of cloud was there. The pillar of fire was there. They were being led of the Lord. Moses was there. The Word of God was there. Why did they murmur when they came to a place like that? It was a lack of faith. And it was also a lack of reason. God had just brought them through the Red Sea. Now, folks, be reasonable. Would God have brought them through the Red Sea so wonderfully just to bring them to a place and let them die without water? I mean, would God do that? Had God so marvelously delivered them in order to destroy them? That doesn't make sense. Now I want to ask you a question. If Jesus Christ died for you on the cross and has saved you, do you think He saved you to abandon you? When you come to some place like that? Do you think God brought you that far, that God did so much, that God has so much invested in you, that He did all of that for you, and after having brought you that far and having died for you, that now He's going to abandon you? Can't you understand that their murmuring was rooted in unbelief and it was a terrible, horrible sin against God? Well, there was no need for them to murmur. They couldn't see it. There was no water. The water that was there was bitter. You couldn't drink it. And as far as they were concerned, it was terrible. But I want you to notice what God did again. Look, if you will, please, in verse 25. I'm Exodus 15, verse 25. Well, let's get verse 24 to get the sense. "And the people murmured against Moses, saying, What shall we drink? And he cried unto the Lord." And there are always those two classes of people in the church. Those who bellyache at the pastor and those who know how to pray. All right. "And the people murmured against Moses. But Moses went to the Lord. And he cried unto the Lord." Now watch. "And the Lord showed him a tree, which when he had cast into the waters, the waters were made sweet. And he made for them a statute and an ordinance, and there he proved them." God showed Moses a tree. Now the thing I want you to see is the whole time they were murmuring, the whole time they were complaining, that tree was there. The whole time. The whole time. God had already made provision. God already knew what He was going to do. There's no panic in heaven, only plans. Only plans. God didn't create the tree, showed the tree. It was already there. And that tree, of course, speaks of the Lord Jesus Christ that Jeremiah calls the righteous branch. It speaks, of course, of Calvary. For the Bible says in Peter that Jesus died upon a tree. And there God brought them to this place of dryness and this place of desperation that He might display to them by type, by picture, by symbol, the sufficiency of Calvary and of the Lord Jesus Christ, even in the barren places and even in the bitter places, Jesus is enough. Oh, He wants us to learn it. So many times we come to the test where God wants to test us and He wants to prove us, and we come to some dry hole along the road of life, some place of barrenness, some place of bitterness. Oh, I pray, God, You won't fail the test. You see, the amazing thing about this bunch of mumblers is this, that right over the hill, not very far away, was a gorgeous, beautiful oasis. Look, if you will, please, in verse 27. And they came to Elim, where there were 12 wells of water, and 70 palm trees, and they encamped there by the waters. I mean, one of the most beautiful oases that you could ever imagine. And it was right over the hill. They couldn't see it. Now, there's somebody right here. You camp right now by a dry hole. I mean, and the water that you can find is absolutely bitter. You're saying, God has forsaken me. God hasn't forsaken you. God's proving you. You're not out of the will of God. God brought you there. It's right on the map. That's the route. That's exactly where God wants to bring you. Don't complain. Don't murmur. Calvary is sufficient for you. And right over the hill, God has his oasis. You can't see it, but God can see it. God can see it. Now look, friend. The important thing in life is not for you to know what God knows. You'll never know that. His ways are not your ways, and his thoughts are not your thoughts. The important thing for you in life is this, that you keep your eye on that pillar of cloud and that pillar of fire, which translated out in New Testament times is that you walk in the Spirit, that you keep your heart right with God. And if you go on a detour, praise God. If you come to a dead end, praise God. If you come to a dry hole, praise God. My Lord knows the way through the wilderness. All you have to do is follow. Will you follow him and let him have his way and not complain and not murmur? Lord, I would clasp my hand in thine, nor ever murmur nor repine, content whatever lot I see, since 'tis thy hand that leadeth me.
2: 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Let him lead you on this journey. 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
1: My name is Doug Hannah. 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Maybe he's waiting for you to answer the right questions.
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1: God just speaks through the music at just the right time. My mom had gone through heart surgery, and things got difficult in the midst of the surgery, so it took longer than it should have. But music, of course, gave me the strength to make it through that, and all throughout the time that I've been with her for the recovery. Thank y'all for your prayers. Thank you for the blessing that you all are.

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1: Talking about sin on the radio is a little uncomfortable, but the Bible doesn't shy away, and it describes it as slavery, not just bad behavior. 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Chains don't fall off by willpower. 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

0: KCBI.
1: Hey, I'm glad you're here today. My name is Doug. You might know the Apostle Paul, who wrote a good chunk of our scriptures. He spent a fair amount of time in prison, and he wasn't treated well there. And many times when he was in prison, what he was praying for was not for freedom. He was praying for boldness to preach. God doesn't always change our circumstances. Sometimes he uses them to change us.

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1: Around Easter time, of course, we love to sing that he is risen, and he is risen indeed. 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
1: It's probably great to be a big influencer and have a huge platform to reach people, but you don't need that to be faithful. The most impactful ministry is probably something most people don't notice. A quiet life of obedience in a small place. God's got a way of making it echo for eternity. So be encouraged if that's where you are today.

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1: Well, I'm glad you're here, and I hope that the day is going well for you. And if it isn't, we can make you go a little better through these songs. I'm Doug Hannah. There is a difference between knowing God and knowing Him personally. A lot of us would, I think, shake our heads or nod our heads and say amen to that one. Plenty of people in the Bible knew God's works. But Moses had a different confession. He said, "Show me your glory," in Exodus 33. Sometimes we let ourselves, and we shouldn't, settle for secondhand faith.
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1: Hi, my name is Nathan. I'm from Temple. I've been a KCBI listener for a few months now. As a new Christian coming into Christianity for the first time, everything was such a blur. But then after I started listening to KCBI, everything started to come clear and make more sense.

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1: Some people stay stuck in guilt even after they've asked for forgiveness. Not because God hasn't forgiven, but because they haven't accepted that forgiveness. You got to believe it. The cross is enough. If Christ's blood was sufficient, deemed by God, then you ought to accept it as enough for you.

0: KCBI.
1: Glad you're here. I do not take that for granted, so thank you, especially if you're new around here. We like to talk about the gospel of Jesus and these songs, and here on my show, the Holy Spirit, of course, is God, and sometimes his job is to come along and convict us. We know we've done something wrong, and the reason we know that is because we have a conscience. God's law is written on that. The Holy Spirit speaks to us that way. But that is not his only job. He comforts. Some of us have a view of only the first one, that he only convicts. But if your view of God is only one of judgment and not of mercy, you might get yourself just stuck listening constantly to condemnation and not conviction. And there's a huge difference.

0: KCBI.
1: Thank you for being here today. My name is Doug Hannah. It's wonderful to turn over a new leaf, to see somebody whose life just kind of turns around and changes. That is pretty awesome. Self-improvement, I don't think anybody would disagree, is a good thing when it's really needed. But at the heart of the gospel, this is about bringing spiritually dead people to new life, not turning over a new leaf. Frankly, when it comes to our sin, the old self, it can't be reformed. It's got to be crucified with Christ. So trust in his power to do that.
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1: I've been listening now for probably about 3 years. I listen to you guys every single morning on my way to work. It's so inspiring to hear good Christian music and good Christian conversation over the airwaves. I pray that you all continue to be blessed in every area of your life.

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1: Interesting that one of the first things Jesus did after he rose from the dead was to have a meal with his disciples. He could have performed some big miracle to really show off, but he just said, let's have a meal, reminding them that he was still with them. I love that.

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1: We tend to fear the unknown, don't we? Which is kind of natural. My name is Doug Hannah. But of course, to God, nothing is unknown. So it's obvious the future is very unclear to you and me. Good grief, even tomorrow is unclear to us in a lot of ways. And yet, it is already finished work in God's hands. I just find a lot of comfort in that.
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1: I am a widowed single mom. 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It is always exactly what I need.

0: KCBI.
1: The Book of Psalms. It's got 150 of them in there, and it's songs of lament and anger and confusion. Not just praise. That's in there too, but all of it's in there. That means you and I do not have to pretend everything is okay when we pray. God already knows. And when you read the Psalms, you realize something. He wants us to bring it all to Him.
2: If

0: KCBI.
1: This is Doug Hanna. Let's talk for a second, just on your average day, about holiness, a topic that comes up all the time. Holiness. Now, most of us think of holiness as somebody, a person who's holy is somebody who's pretty good at avoiding sin. Well, it's certainly not less than that, but maybe it's a whole lot more. The word itself means like being set apart. Set apart for something greater, really. God is calling us to turn from sin, not just to avoid breaking the rules or being pure, but because he's got a deeper purpose for us. He knows better than we do, and we can trust him that he's setting us apart for good things.

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1: Hey, it's Doug, and I'm awfully glad that you're here. It's amazing to me that Jesus spent time washing his disciples' feet. This is the Son of God, and he is washing the feet, the rather dirty feet of human beings, sinners. He washed those disciples' feet, and that includes Judas. Washed his feet too. Now, there's no chance the Lord did not know he was going to be betrayed by Judas, and yet he still served him. Loving our enemies is not just an ideal or an idea. This is what Jesus actually did, and he's calling us to do the same.
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1: You know, in my car, I listen to the great music provided by our Christian stations. I normally listen to another Christian station. I got in my car today, and you guys were on the radio. I don't recall that I've changed the station. I just thought that it was an opportunity, maybe divine intervention. I love what you're doing on the air. May God bless you, and you guys keep doing the great work you're doing, and I appreciate it.

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1: God sent an evil spirit. God did this in order that the crime would meet its just deserts. We can't blur the fact that what we are reading here is divine justice. Except here, it is not simply cause and effect. It is a deliberate action, and this is so hard to say, but it is very clearly taught here, isn't it? It's a deliberate action on the part of the sovereign God.
2: Welcome to the God-Centered Life with Josh Moody. Judges chapter 9 is where we're landing today. No Willpower, the name of the study in our series, Get Over Yourself. Fascinating look at the book of Judges. We're continuing with it today. Josh Moody is senior pastor of College Church in Wheaton, Illinois, and I'm Todd Busteed. Josh, looks like we're taking a look at Abimelech and the pitfalls of power.
3: And there are great pitfalls of power, aren't there? Power corrupts absolute. Power corrupts absolute is the famous phrase, right? Yeah. And we're going to see this with Abimelech and the whole story here that

in recompense make the sermon particularly short, but I'll do my best that way. And we're picking up the story just at verse 22, and thereafter verse 23. So after Abimelech had governed Israel for 3 years, God sent an evil spirit between Abimelech and the citizens of Shechem, who acted treacherously against Abimelech. God did this in order that the crime against Jerubbaal's 70 sons, the shedding of their blood, might be avenged on their brother Abimelech and on the citizens of Shechem, who had helped him murder his brothers. In opposition to him, these citizens of Shechem set men on the hilltops to ambush and rob everyone who passed by, and this was reported to Abimelech. Now, Gaal, son of Ebed, moved with his brothers into Shechem, and its citizens put their confidence in him. After they had gone out into the fields and gathered the grapes and trodden them, they held a festival in the temple of their god. While they were eating and drinking, they cursed Abimelech. Then Gaal, son of Ebed, said, "Who is Abimelech, and who is Shechem, that we should be subject to him? Isn't he Jerubbaal's son, and isn't Zebul his deputy? Serve the men of Hamor, Shechem's father. Why should we serve Abimelech? If only this people were under my command, then I would get rid of him. I would say to Abimelech, 'Call out your whole army.'" When Zebul, the governor of the city, heard what Gaal, son of Ebed, said, he was very angry. Under cover, he sent messengers to Abimelech, saying, "Gaal, son of Ebed, and his brothers have come to Shechem and are stirring up the city against you. Now then, during the night, you and your men should come and lie in wait in the fields. In the morning, at sunrise, advance against the city. When Gaal and his men come out against you, do whatever your hand finds to do." So Abimelech and all his troops set out by night and took up concealed positions near Shechem in four companies. Now Gaal, son of Ebed, had gone out and was standing at the entrance to the city gate, just as Abimelech and his soldiers came out from their hiding place. When Gaal saw them, he said to Zebul, "Look, people are coming down from the tops of the mountains." Zebul replied, "You mistake the shadows of the mountains for men." But Gaal spoke up again, "Look, people are coming down from the center of the land, and a company is coming from the direction of the soothsayer's tree." Then Zebul said to him, "Where's your big talk now, you who said, 'Who is Abimelech that we should be subject to him? Aren't these the men you ridiculed? Go out and fight them.'" So Gaal led out the citizens of Shechem and fought Abimelech. Abimelech chased him, and many fell wounded in the fight, all the way to the entrance to the gate. Abimelech stayed in Arimah, and Zebul drove Gaal and his brothers out of Shechem. The next day, the people of Shechem went out to the fields, and this was reported to Abimelech. So he took his men, divided them into three companies, and set an ambush in the fields. When he saw the people coming out of the city, he rose to attack them. Abimelech and the companies with him rushed forward to a position at the entrance to the city gate. Then two companies rushed upon those in the fields and struck them down. All that day, Abimelech pressed his attack against the city until he had captured it and killed its people. Then he destroyed the city and scattered salt over it. On hearing this, the citizens in the tower of Shechem went into the stronghold of the temple of El Berith. When Abimelech heard that they had assembled there, he and all his men went up to Mount Zalmon. He took an axe and cut off some branches, which he lifted to his shoulders. He ordered the men with him, "Quick, do what you have seen me do." So all the men cut branches and followed Abimelech. They piled them against the stronghold and set it on fire over the people inside. So all the people in the Tower of Shechem, about 1,000 men and women, also died. Next, Abimelech went to Thebez and besieged it and captured it. Inside the city, however, was a strong tower to which all the men and women, all the people of the city, fled. They locked themselves in and climbed up on the tower roof. Abimelech went to the tower and stormed it. But as he approached the entrance to the tower to set it on fire, a woman dropped an upper millstone on his head and cracked his skull. Hurriedly, he called to his armor-bearer, "Draw your sword and kill me, so that they can't say a woman killed him." So his servant ran him through, and he died. When the Israelites saw that Abimelech was dead, they went home. Thus God repaid the wickedness that Abimelech had done to his father by murdering his 70 brothers. God also made the men of Shechem pay for all their wickedness. The curse of Jotham, son of Jerubbaal, came on them. It's the mid-1990s. The African country of Rwanda has been split into tribal jealousies, and these historic hatreds are spinning over into a massed, institutionalized genocide. Government officials trans-

0: transmit over radio instructions to the Hutu tribe to kill the Tutsis. They used machetes. They rounded them up in schools and indeed in churches to kill them. Witnesses saw the River Kagera flowing into Lake Victoria day after day after day with hundreds upon hundreds of murdered victims floating down river. You've already heard one of our missionaries as a church is seeking to bring healing to this nation, a native Rwandan himself, who as a child before that event had to flee Rwanda for another kind of war. Jay and I were chatting to him just this last week about all this. You may be familiar with the story from the movie Hotel Rwanda, which apparently is fairly accurate, at least. And I asked Eddie, our missionary, whether there are any stories of heroes, of Christians, standing up and being counted in this moment of darkness to speak light and hope over that awful time in his nation's life. And he told me of one church where the members had been gathered together and the killers came and urged the Hutus to separate from the Tutsis. And no one moved. They were told again to separate. You understand that we are here to kill the Tutsis. So if you do not separate, we will kill you all. No one moved. The pastor of the church stood up and said, there are no Hutus here. There are no Tutsis. We have all been washed under the blood of Jesus. And they began to kill them. And we know the story because a few escaped. Friend, brother, and sister, I want to tell you this morning that there is no solution to the constant friction and fighting in our world, man to man, woman to woman, in our homes, in our churches, in our society, around the globe, the racial violence, the gender war. There is no solution to all that unless we gather under the banner of the Lord Jesus Christ. You see, that was the lesson that Israel had to learn, and in this passage, so painfully discovered. Now, you may remember that Abimelech from last week, his name means my father is the king. And whether out of some kind of psychology or out of his native ambition, we don't know, but he asserts himself now as the autocratic ruler, the rightful descendant from Gideon. And he does it at Shechem, doesn't he, where not only does he seem to have some kind of tribal support, they're his relatives, but also we know from the story of the Bible that this was the place where Abraham had made a covenant with God and where Joseph's bones had been buried. And see, that issue of covenant is here throughout this passage, many times kind of raises its head with kind of sharp irony. The so-called God that they are now worshipping is not just Baal, it is Baal Berith, that is Baal of the covenant, you see. And so it is here that Abimelech starts, or attempts to establish his tyranny. And he begins with the murder in cold blood of his entire family, but Jotham, who hides and escapes. And Jotham predicts that such an immoral beginning will lead to calamity. It's not a possible moral foundation for a decent rule or society. And so it proves to Shechem's ruin and Abimelech's ruin as well. Now, we may ask, why is such a violent story in the Bible? And I think here is the reason. It is to teach us that without God, all that is left is power, and power corrupts. And so, of course, we are encouraged instead, in contrast, to leave aside all that darkness, that destructive need to be in control of our lives, to leave that aside and let God be God, to bow before him, and this morning, of course, to renew our covenant with him as we do regularly, to find that the God of peace thereby will be with us. So that's, I think, what it's trying to teach us. To submit to God's rule is what is good and healthy for us as individuals and as a community and as a nation.
1: 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But first, did you know that you can get an email showing up in your inbox on a daily basis? And that email includes a link to that day's study and a devotional that Josh writes. These are available 6 days a week. Easy to sign up for. Just go by our website, godcenteredlife.org, and we'll make that happen for you. Let's get back into Judges chapter 9 now. Here's Josh.
0: First then, power corrupts first family. And this is really, if you look down with me, from verse 1 to verse 10. And it kind of goes on to also verse 19, when Jotham comes with his prophetic word, as God so often does in these situations. He sends a word of warning. And of course here it was not listened to, but it encourages us to listen to the word, doesn't it? And we have here that terrible story of Abimelech slaughtering all his 70 brothers, Ophrah, and all that. And then we have the fable, the prophetic word, the story, the parable, it is really, of the trees intending to show all that, that the fire would consume those so corrupted by these actions. And so that's the picture of what's going on, isn't it, as we recollect from the first reading. And of course, what are we meant to see here? What we're meant to see is that no amount of money or success or power or favor from whatever group of people it may be, can keep here, in this first bit, our families together and flourishing. But that can only happen as we center upon Christ. Here's a slightly different way of looking at it. You may have heard of the Abilene paradox. I don't know whether you have. It was new to me this week. Take the Abilene paradox as an illustration. Here it is. A family sits at home in Abilene, Texas. And suddenly Grandpa says, "Why don't we go and get some ice cream?" Now, the store happens to be several miles away, and it's about 100 degrees outside, and they have no AC in their car. But Grandma pipes up and says, "Sure, why not?" You see, and everyone else sort of nods in assent, and off they go. They get back a couple of hours later, sticky, sweaty, and decidedly grumpy. And Grandpa says something like, "That was the worst experience of my entire life." And then the son says, "Well, why on earth did you suggest we go?" And Grandpa says, "I didn't suggest we go. I just wondered out loud. It was Grandma who wanted to go." And Grandma says, I didn't want to go. I was just supporting him." And before too long, it becomes apparent that actually no one in the whole family wanted to go in the first place. They were just too polite to say so. The elephant in the room. And what's happening there, you see, is that everyone is trying just to be nice to each other, not really thinking about what's best. And so the Abilene paradox is how everyone seems to agree to do something that no one actually wants to do. Don't know, maybe Abimelech had been on one too many ice cream trips, perhaps, who knows. You see, there is in the Bible a pattern for family success, and it's a very simple one. Christ is the head. The husband is to sacrifice as Christ did for the church in a loving way for the wife, as the head sets the pattern. He is to put her needs first. He is to die for what she needs. The wife is to respect the husband, keeping in fine tune that very careful instrument called the male ego. Don't contradict your man in public. Don't smother him motherly. Husband, don't be like the lion twiddling the remote and not doing anything particularly, right? Give yourself for her as Christ did for the church. Children, simple biblical pattern again, are to honor their parents and follow their instructions. That's the pattern. And, you know, brothers are not to go around killing each other, in case you'd wondered, whether in word or deed. Let the aroma of Christ permeate your home. Spend 5 minutes today together in prayer and Bible study. If you do, everything will begin to smell better. And lots of different ways of doing it. But that, of course, is by contrast intending us to point us to the light of how families are meant to function in the New Testament. So first, power corrupts families. Second, power also corrupts society. And this is really from verse 22 to 29. And the lesson again is that Christ needs to be at the heart of things for the body politic to beat with a healthy rhythm. Each of these occurrences here are like how medical students are taken around to examine sick patients, you see. And why do they do that? Why do they have to examine those who are sick? Because you need to see what a faulty heart is like so you can know how to make it better, right? And that's kind of what we're doing this morning and what this passage is about. The patient is on the table. There's something wrong. What is it, you see? And what are we meant to do about it? And how can we act in a way so that we don't get there? And what you find here when it gets to the sort of social situation more broadly is that Jotham's prophecy is beginning to come true. The friction between Abimelech and the people of Shechem is starting. The citizens of Shechem, verse 23, well, that could well be instead, you see, the rulers of Shechem. And there's a further irony here in that they are literally the Baali of Shechem. Same word as for their god Baal, ruler. And so, of course, what's happening here is when you follow Baal, you get these kind of rulers in society. They've conspired to kill Abimelech's brothers, to anoint Abimelech, and now they start to conspire against Abimelech. The leopard is not changing its spots. This is what happens when you follow a false god. Except here, it is not simply cause and effect. It is a deliberate action, and this is so hard to say, but it is very clearly taught here, isn't it? It's a deliberate action on the part of the sovereign God. God sent an evil spirit. God did this in order that the crime would meet its just deserts. We can't blur the fact that what we are reading here is divine justice. And I know that's hard to say, but isn't it true that the earth cries out for all the victims of child abuse and rape and slavery and much more beside, too horrible to mention this morning? And where is God, and what is God doing about it? And we are taught, Romans chapter 1, that the wrath of God is being revealed against all the ungodliness of men. And so when you see, as it were, you know, the butcher of Baghdad killed, whatever your politics, whatever you think about the human judicial process, you are seeing a judgment being made. There can be no health without justice. The only alternative to judgment is mercy. And that can only happen through the justice of God, where all the terrible crimes of humanity were received on the innocent Son of God, whose worst suffering was not the physical agony of the crucifixion. Oh, no. But the moral debauchery that was vested upon him for us when he cried, my God, why have you forsaken me? And what would it take for Jesus to be forsaken by God? And the answer is, my sin, your sin, this sin. And so God is beginning to set matters right, isn't he? And so I want to warn you on the basis of this passage not to treat sin as little sins. Where does an act of adultery come from? It does not come from the person suddenly deciding the last moment to jump into bed with someone. It comes long before with a little intention of the heart. Do not treat sin as little sins, a white lie. A white lie, no? A mistake? No. A slip? No. We need a moral horror at the merest touch of sin, equivalent to seeing ourselves banging in the nails into the feet of Jesus. That's what God thinks of sin. That's what it costs him. And then we need a spiritual gratitude. If we have repented and put our trust in Jesus, equivalent to greeting him personally, risen from the dead, that we might go and sin no more. It's a little like this. It's like how if you go to a high school and you're walking down the corridor and there's a notorious bully at the school and everyone knows him and there you are and the principal happens to be walking down the corridor at the same time and suddenly the bully starts acting up again. He doesn't know the principal is behind him, you see. So he just goes ahead and he grabs a little kid by the neck and slams him into the lockers and starts to pound upon him, give me your cash or whatever it is. And there's the principal walking down the hall and the principal does nothing. God cannot be like that. Soon enough there will be chaos in the school. The bully would get away with murder. And it must be shown that Abimelech had not. Abimelech is very much the Nietzschean will to power type. He's forced himself into this position. He, verse 22, governed, it says. It's an unusual word in the original. Governed Israel for 3 years, suggesting there that he was a sort of warlord of Shechem for that time, who kind of forced himself on Israel against their will. He forced himself upon them. And of course, he got his just deserts. A society, you see, without God at its heart, rapidly disintegrates. And when I say that, I'm not talking party politics. I am talking teenage pregnancies. I'm talking boardroom politics. I'm talking the survival of the fittest eugenics that butchered millions in the Nazi regime. So do not think utopia awaits those who throw off traditional notions of God. Not at all. What awaits is this. Chaos. Moral chaos. And it is vicious. Well, the only solution is the blood of Christ that can cleanse all.
1: That's Josh Moody, and this is The God Center Life. We've covered the fact that power corrupts family, power corrupts society. Quoting from that session, Josh, a society without God at its heart rapidly disintegrates. So a few sessions back, we talked about those that don't believe in God and therefore by extension don't believe in divine justice as being potentially dangerous, and that they may take it upon themselves to bring about their own justice. But that's just one of the dangers of a society without God, is it not?
2: It is. I suppose we all have our different nightmares, our different dystopian futures. I mean, a recent book that came out, not that recent, but fairly recent, The Handmaid's Tale, is a nightmarish picture of what happens when a religious group takes over and dominates and manipulates and is vicious towards people. And we all know that can happen. So when we say God at the center of things, what we mean is the real God, the true God. We don't mean any God. We mean Jesus with his love and compassion and truth. And the nightmarish future is a different idol, whether that's the idol called no God or the idol called wrong God. What we need is the true God, Christ, at the heart of things.
1: Excellent. Well, we'll continue our look at how power corrupts when we get together next time. And as we mentioned early on, the setup of Abimelech and preceding portions of the book of Judges are available on our website, GodCenteredLife.org. And that's also where Josh chooses a title to offer each month, one that we'll send to you as a way of saying thank you for a gift of any amount. Now, it's twofold in its purpose. One, we're supported entirely by those gifts as we produce and distribute these Bible studies. And two, Josh is selecting titles that he feels may contribute to your growth towards a God-centered life. We don't shy away from topics today, looking at anger and violence. And as such, we're offering Rebecca McLaughlin's book called Does the Bible Affirm Same-Sex Relationships? Examining 10 claims about scripture and sexuality. 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It's a biblical read, and it's a compassionate read, and you'll find it helpful if this is your journey or the journey of someone you care about. You can get your copy at GodCenteredLife.org. Next time, we're going to talk about what really matters.
0: 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And you're not just happy about that, you're ecstatic about it.
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0: reason we can grow in love is that God first loved us. You are right now loved with an everlasting love, and the more you believe that, the more you will be able to grow in love.
1: Welcome to Open the Bible with Pastor Colin Smith. I'm Steve Hiller. Glad you're with us today. And Colin, what a great thing, an encouraging thing for us to be looking at today, the love of God for us.
0: Yeah, that's right. I mean, no one can pour something out unless that is first poured in. And our ability to love other people, especially when that is hard, comes from receiving the love that the Lord Jesus Christ pours out into us. What a marvelous thing this is. You know, the ability to forgive someone who has hurt you comes from the knowledge that you yourself have been forgiven from your own sins towards God. The reason for being patient with another person is because you have a profound knowledge of God's patience in regards to you. So we love because he has first loved us, and it's because his love continues to flow into our lives, or rather as it flows into our lives, that it's able to flow from us as well.
1: Well, we're going to be in the book of 1 Corinthians chapter 13, so I hope you'll grab your Bible, meet us there as we continue our message, Love is Our Greatest Need. Here is Pastor Colin.
0: Love will produce the good fruit of patience and of kindness in you. They are the fruits of growing in love. And then there's more, because that's just the beginning. Look at what he says. Love does not envy. Now, again, try and get this settled in your mind. This is not saying, oh, if you're going to grow in love, well, you have to get rid of all envy. No, it's the other way around. It's saying, if you grow in love, you will be delivered from the destructive power of envy. And this is really good news. Because somewhere in your life, you're going to experience someone being given something that you feel should have been given to you. You'll feel that someone else was shown favor that should have been shown to you, and that they did not deserve what they received. But what we're learning here is that when that happens, it's love that will deliver you from the self-destructive power of envy. And therefore, the more you grow in love, the more content you're going to become. Love, in other words, is God's antidote to envy. Love will release you from the self-destructive power of bearing a grudge. It will enable you to rejoice when God gives to someone else something that he did not give to you. The more you love, the more content you will be. And then the apostle goes further. He says, love does not boast. It is not arrogant. And here, of course, love is dealing with the opposite temptation. Envy focuses on what my neighbor has and I do not. Pride, of course, focuses on what I have or what I've done, and my neighbor has not. Pride wants other people to see who I am and what I have done. And love is God's antidote to pride. Love does not boast. It is not arrogant. Love is going to produce the good fruit of humility in your life. The more you love, the more humble you will be. And then notice what Paul says next. Love is not rude. It does not insist on its own way. Now, it's interesting looking at different ways in which this phrase rude is translated in other versions of the Bible. The most literal translation is that love does not act unbecomingly. The old King James version of the Bible says, love does not behave itself unseemly. Another way that we might say that is, love does not behave inappropriately. Now, one writer catches the meaning of this very important phrase well when he says that love considers the fitness and the propriety of things. It is careful of what would touch painful feelings. It is attentive to the courtesies of life. Now, the point here is that it's very easy to get so taken up with yourself and your own world and what you're trying to get across in what you're saying or whatever, that you speak in a way that is insensitive and that causes hurt or offense to another person. You didn't intend to do that. It's just that you didn't think. You were so taken up with yourself that you didn't think about how your words would actually affect another person, how your words would land on them. Now, this verse is telling us that love is God's antidote to putting your foot in it. You know, we all know the person who's like a bull in a china shop, and no one wants to be like that person, unaware of him or herself, unaware of his or her own impact on other people. And what we're learning here, and it's very important, is that love will equip you to be able to discern how to come across, what to say, how to say it, and when to say it. Another way that we might say this today is, love will help you to grow in emotional intelligence. It will equip you for sustaining healthy relationships. That's what's being meant by this remarkable phrase and this statement of the Apostle Paul. Growing in love will enable you to behave and to speak appropriately. You'll learn tact. You'll have greater self-awareness. And the reason that you'll grow in these things is that you are more aware of the needs of others and you're less taken up with yourself. Then Paul goes even further and he tells us that love is not irritable or resentful. Or again, as the Old King James translates it, it is not easily provoked and it thinks no evil. That's a literal translation of the phrase is not resentful. Love does not reckon evil. It thinks no evil. Now, when you're provoked, it is very easy and natural to think the worst of the person who provoked you. A suspicious heart always assumes the worst. He said that to hurt me. But a loving heart thinks the best. A loving heart puts the best possible construction on difficult things that happen in life. Love will say, you know what, that was really hurtful. But I don't think it was malice. It may just have been that it was thoughtless. You see, that's putting the best construction rather than the worst construction. Thinking the best rather than thinking the worst. Love is God's antidote to a suspicious heart. It will deliver you from feeling that people are conspiring against you. Love really will equip you for life. It will do all of these things. It is God's remarkable gift, the antidote to the suspicious heart. And then notice what he says next. Love does not rejoice in wrongdoing, but rejoices in the truth. Now, we've just seen from what Paul said that love will always make the most generous judgment possible. It will always put the best possible construction on things, but that does not mean that love is blind. Love can tell the difference between what is wrong and what is right or true. And you see that in Philippians chapter 1 and verses 9 and 10, where Paul is praying that the Philippians will grow in love. This is one of his great prayers, repeated again and again in the New Testament. He says there, "It is my prayer that your love may abound more and more with knowledge and discernment, so that you may approve what is excellent and so be pure and blameless for the day of Christ." See, as you grow in love, this is one of the wonderful fruits that will develop in your life. The more you love, the more you will be able to discern. The more you will be able to tell what is good and true. And you'll be drawn to it. And you'll find joy in it. Grow in love. And you will grow in discernment. And as if that was not enough, Paul then says in verse 7, love bears all things, believes all things, hopes all things, endures all things. Grow in love, and you will be able to bear the burdens that you carry. Grow in love, and you will be able to form relationships of trust. Grow in love, and you will always have a lively hope, no matter how dark the circumstances that you may face. Grow in love, and you will always be able to endure however hard things become. Love will equip you for life. Grow in love, and you will have more patience and kindness. Grow in love, and you will be delivered from the power of envy. Grow in love, and you will grow in humility. Grow in love, and you will develop emotional intelligence. Grow in love, and you'll put the best construction on the words and actions of others. Grow in love, and you will grow in discernment. Do you see this is the most amazing gift? It is the gift of supreme value. So the apostle is saying to us, seek to grow in love.
1: 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Here's Pastor Colin.
0: Philip Ryken makes the point, I think very helpfully, that if you want to see how much you need to grow in love, then all you need to do is to put your name in the place of love in verses 4 through 7. I've done that, and it's really challenging. So you put your name in as I read it with mine. Colin is patient and kind. Colin does not envy or boast. He's not arrogant, not rude. He doesn't insist on his own way. He's not irritable or resentful. He doesn't rejoice in wrongdoing, but rejoices in the truth. Colin bears all things, believes all things, hopes all things, endures all things. You try doing it, and like me, you will find yourself saying, I have such a long way to go. But here's the good news. This may not be a description of the love that right now you have, but it is a marvelous description of the love that right now you receive. Put the name of the Lord Jesus Christ into these verses, and you have a perfect portrait of our wonderful Savior. Jesus is patient and kind. Jesus does not envy or boast. Jesus is not arrogant or rude. He does not insist on his own way. He's not irritable. He's not resentful. He does not rejoice in wrongdoing, but rejoices with the truth. Jesus bears all things, believes all things, hopes all things, endures all things. Jesus never fails. And friends, this is the love with which we are loved. God's love surrounds you in Jesus Christ, and this is the love that is poured out into our hearts by the presence and power of the Holy Spirit. The reason we can grow in love is that God first loved us. You are right now loved with an everlasting love, and the more you believe that, the more you will be able to grow in love too. Now, next week, God willing, we're going to look at the how. How can we grow in love? But the why always has to come before the how. Who's interested in the how unless we've been persuaded by the why? That's why we've taken these 2 weeks in 1 Corinthians and chapter 13 that's all about why we should pursue this marvelous gift of love. And I want in these last moments then to point to the third reason that Paul gives us in this chapter, and it's in the later verses, runs right through them, but I will just focus on the last verse of this wonderful chapter where he points out that love will endure forever. So now faith, hope, and love abide. These three, but the greatest of these is love. When believers are filled with faith, hope, and love, they shine like lights in the world. When the world is marked by increasing fear, people who have a strong faith are going to just shine like light. When the world is marked by increasing exasperation and despair, well, people who have living hope are just going to shine like light. When the world is marked by increasing anger and hostility, well, people who are growing in love are just going to shine like light. And that is why I am absolutely convinced that the greatest need of the church today is a fresh outpouring, a growing in faith, hope, and love. Everyone wants to be loved. Everyone wants to have hope. Everyone wants to have something or someone to believe in. Everyone is looking for faith, hope, and love. That's the reality. And we have found these in our Lord and Savior, Jesus Christ. Now, Paul says that faith, hope, and love remain. That's why these are the things to go after. They're the things of enduring value. Everything else passes away. But these gifts have lasting value. Lord, let me grow in faith, hope, and love all the days of my life. But then notice that Paul says the greatest of these is love. Why is love the greatest? Two reasons. First, that God himself is love. Bishop Ryle says it like this: God has no need of faith because he is dependent on no one. God has no need of hope because to him all things are certain, past, present, and future. But God is love, and the more his people grow in love, the more like their Father in heaven they become. And then there's a second reason why love is the greatest, and that is that faith and hope are gifts for a time, but love will endure forever. One day, your faith is going to give way to sight. You won't need faith when you see the Lord Jesus Christ face to face. What a day that's going to be. You've loved him, trusted him all these years. And when you see him, you no longer need to trust him. You see him. Your faith is turned to sight and you're in the joy of his immediate presence, and that will be your blessing forever and forever. And one day your hope will be completely realized. See, as long as we are here in this world, we're always looking forward. Hope says, one day, the earth will be filled with the glory of God as the waters cover the sea. One day, all wars will cease. One day, there's going to be a new heaven and a new earth, and one day, God will wipe away all tears from our eyes. You live with this hope, this confidence in all that God has promised. But a time will come when instead of saying one day, you're going to say today, because you've entered into it. And when you enter into that eternal day, all your faith will be vindicated. All your hope will be wonderfully realized. But your love, which is made perfect, will endure forever.
1: 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And Colin, why did you write this book?
0: Well, this is the third in a series on faith, hope, and love. And of course, the Bible says that these are the three things that are going to remain. It's very striking. Paul says everything else is going to pass away, but faith, hope, and love, they're going to abide, and the greatest of these is love. So I'm absolutely convinced that the greatest need of the Christian church today is a fresh outpouring of faith and of hope and of love. I mean, think about it. Everybody is looking for love. Everybody wants to find hope. Everybody needs someone to believe in. And God has given us these things in Jesus Christ. And the more we grow in faith, the more we grow in hope, and the more we grow in love, the more effective we're going to be in the world, and the more we're going to be like our Savior.
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0: we think about sitting down, we might think that's pretty relaxing. But if you're sitting in traffic, not so much. If you're sitting in the doctor's office, you might be fearing bad news. Many are fearful sitting on an airplane. But is God feeling fear or tension as he sits on his throne? No. Today on A New Beginning, Pastor Greg Laurie helps us tap into God's state of mind through the power of prayer. He invites us to taste of the refreshing reassurance of a heavenly point of view.
1: Hey, have you ever been out running in the hot sun and you're just sweating like crazy? I have to admit, it's been a long time since I've been out running in the hot sun. In fact, it's been a long time since I've been out running, period. The closest I get to running now is jogging my memory. But there are times when I have run and I've sweat a lot. I know that when I'm in playing racquetball, I'll run all over a court to chase a little ball. But just think about the last time you were exhausted, you were covered in perspiration, and maybe you dove into the ocean or into a lake or into a swimming pool. You went from hot and bothered to revived and refreshed. And the same is true when you're really dehydrated and you take a long drink of very cool water. It just refreshes you. I love the word refresh. It's such a perfect word to speak of starting again or returning to something. In fact, they even use that word for your computer. Sometimes I'm working on a computer and I've left it and I come back and things are sort of frozen or certain programs aren't working properly. So we're told to refresh our computer screen. Sometimes that means you need to completely reboot. Well, listen, in the Christian life, sometimes we need a reboot. Sometimes we need a refresh because we find ourselves hot and bothered. We find ourselves tired and exhausted. But here's what Jesus says, "Come to me, all you who labor and are burdened, and I will refresh you." On the day of Pentecost, Peter said to the people, "Times of refreshment come from the presence of the Lord." Could you use some spiritual refreshment right now? The place to find that is from God himself. Now, the Bible is very specific about where we as Christians can find spiritual refreshment. Here's a point if you're taking notes. Number one, you will find spiritual refreshment when you read and study the Bible. Psalm 19 says, "The word of the Lord is perfect, refreshing the soul." Now, I know it's not always an emotional experience when you open up the Bible and read it, but this is not about emotions. This is about replenishment. This is about restoration. This is about getting perspective on life and getting direction from the Lord. So as you open the Word of God, it's going to refresh your soul. And have you ever had a verse just jump off the page to you? Maybe it's a verse you've read before, but suddenly it has new meaning applied toward your particular situation. Yes, that's what it is. You're finding refreshment from the Word of God. Number two, listen to this one. You will be spiritually refreshed when you think of others more than yourself. You'll be spiritually refreshed when you think of others more than yourself. Now, I know this is counterintuitive in the selfie culture we're living in today, where we're all trying to get more followers on social media and we're very aware of our image. Maybe we think of ourselves as an influencer. And sadly, we've heard stories of people who have literally died trying to get the ultimate selfie shot when they've been on the edge of a cliff or some other dangerous situation. But actually, the truth is when you stop thinking about yourself so much and think about others, it will refresh you spiritually. The Bible actually tells us that he who refreshes others will be refreshed himself. So as you're giving to others, you find that you yourself are replenished. So do you want to be spiritually refreshed? Spend time in God's presence. Study the Word of God. Put the needs of others above your own needs, and you'll find it will happen. You know, there's a great verse in Proverbs 25:13. It says, "Reliable friends who do what they say are like cool drinks in sweltering heat. They're refreshing."

0: Would you let me be that friend to you right now and offer you some perspective from God's word on how to be refreshed in your spiritual life? The word refreshed means to give new strength or to give energy to. It means to reinvigorate. And sometimes what we need to do is refresh our memories, because if you're like me, you forget things. I mean, I forget things all the time. Sometimes I forget where I parked my car at a mall. Sometimes I forget other things and I need my memory refreshed. And even as a Christian, there are things that I know. I've read so many passages of the Bible, but there are times I forget a passage or I forget a spiritual truth or I forget a lesson that the Lord has taught me. So I find I need to have my memory refreshed. Here's the problem. We often remember what we ought to forget, and we forget what we ought to remember. There are things I want to remember, and I'll forget them. And there are things I don't want to remember that I can't get out of my brain. I think it's true for some of you too. Certain jingles that we've heard on the radio or television commercials, songs that are still with us, or theme songs to television shows. I mean, why is it that I know all of the lyrics to the Flintstones TV show? I never consciously sat down and said, I'm going to learn these words, but I know them. I never wanted to memorize that, but there's passages I'll forget from scripture, but I remember the lyrics to that song or weird songs I've heard on the radio. So I need to jog my memory. I need to refresh my memory. In fact, Peter tells us in 1 Peter 1:13, I think it's right to refresh your memory as long as you live.
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1: 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Let's continue.
0: Here before us now, in Matthew 20, is two scenarios of prayer. And in this text, we're going to find how to and how not to pray. So let's start with how not to pray. Matthew chapter 20, verse 17. Now Jesus was going up to Jerusalem. He took the 12 disciples aside on the road and said to them, "Behold, we're going up to Jerusalem, and the Son of Man will be betrayed to the chief priests and to the scribes, and they'll condemn him to death, and they'll deliver him to the Gentiles to mock and discourage and to crucify, and on the third day he'll rise again." Then the mother of Zebedee's sons came to him with her sons, kneeling down and asking something from him. By the way, this mother's name is Salome, and the sons here are James and John. And Jesus says to her, "What do you wish?" She said, "Grant that these two sons of mine may sit one at your right hand and the other on your left in your kingdom." Jesus answered, "You don't know what you're asking for. Are you able to drink of the cup that I'm going to drink of and be baptized with the baptism I will be baptized with?" And they said, "We are able." Jesus said, "You will indeed drink my cup and be baptized with the baptism that I'm baptized with. But to sit on my right and on my left hand is not mine to give, but it's for those that have been prepared by my Father." Try to understand what's going on. Jesus is giving a detailed view of what is about to happen. He knew the future. He knew the thoughts of every person that he spoke to. And now he's saying, this is what's going to happen to me. I'm going to be betrayed. I'm going to be handed over to the Gentiles. I'm going to be scourged. I'm going to be beaten. I'm going to be crucified, and I'm going to rise again from the dead. as he's sharing this with his disciples, they're just not getting it. Because you see, their view was that when Messiah came and Jesus was Messiah, that he would establish an earthly kingdom then and there. They were mistaken in their understanding of the role of Messiah. Because scripture clearly teaches first Messiah would come and suffer and die for the sins of the world. Then he would return again and establish his kingdom. They missed the first part and only understood the latter part. So they thought he would drive out the Romans and they would rule and reign with him in positions of great power. Hence the request from Siloam. And Jesus is saying to them, hey, do you know what you're even asking for? Are you able to drink of the cup that I'm about to drink of? They said, we're able. What was the cup? Jesus was going to drink the cup of the wrath of God Almighty as the sins of the world would be placed upon him. And he recoiled from this. You remember in the Garden of Gethsemane, he prayed to the Father, Father, if it's possible, let this cup pass from me. Nevertheless, not my will, but yours be done. So he says to James and John, you want to drink of the cup? Yeah, yeah. We're good with the cup. Give us the cup. He's thinking, you don't even know what you're asking for. What did Salome, the mother in James and John, want? She wanted her sons to be on the right and left hand of Jesus. Salome, by the way, happened to be standing at the foot of the cross when Jesus was crucified. Who was on the right and left hand of Jesus? Two criminals who were also crucified. I'm sure at that moment, Salome said, Lord, thank you for not answering my prayer. So listen, if God has said no to your request recently, don't think that's necessarily a bad thing. It actually could be a very good thing because God sees the big picture. That's how not to pray. Now let's talk about how to pray. Here's a couple of guys who prayed in the right way. Go back to Matthew 20, look at verse 29. As they went out of Jericho, a great multitude followed him. And behold, two blind men sitting by the road, when they heard that Jesus was passing by, cried out saying, have mercy on us, O Lord, Son of David. Then the multitude warned them that they should be quiet. And they cried out all the more saying, have mercy on us, O Lord, Son of David. Jesus stood still and called them and said, what do you want me to do for you? They said, Lord, that our eyes may be opened. Jesus had compassion and touched their eyes. And immediately their eyes received sight and they followed him. So here's Jesus still on his way to the cross, on his way to suffer. And two guys are on the roadside. Here Christ is passing by. They call out to him. Someone says, shh, don't bother him. He's busy. He has things on his mind. And they call out even louder. Actually, the word translated from the Greek would be, they screamed. And Jesus stopped and he heard them and he answered their prayer. Isn't it amazing to think that God cares about us? I mean, he cares about the things that concern us. God is never too busy or preoccupied to take time for you. Listen, if it concerns you, it concerns him. So here were two men with a very real need, and Jesus responded to the need. So what do we learn about prayer from this story? Number one, in times of crisis, they prayed, and so should we. In their time of crisis, they prayed, and so should we. Listen, this is what prayer is for, to put us in touch with God. Psalm 50 verse 15 says, the Lord speaking, call upon me in the day of trouble and I shall rescue you and you will honor me. Are you in trouble right now? Am I talking to somebody facing a crisis? You don't see any way you can resolve it. Maybe it's a family crisis. Maybe your marriage is coming apart. Maybe you have a prodigal child. Maybe it's a health crisis. You've gotten bad news from the doctor and you're scared. Maybe it's some other kind of a crisis. Call on the Lord. This is what we need to be doing. Keep praying about the thing that is troubling you. Let me come back to some things we all ought to be praying for. When you're praying for the salvation of a loved one, you're praying according to the will of God. Because the Bible says God is not willing that any should perish, but that all should come to repentance. Keep praying for that person you care about. When you're praying for the restoration of a family, you're praying for the will of God. God has established the family, a man and a woman coming together in marriage, committed to one another for a lifetime. He will bless this bond. This is why Satan is always attacking it and always trying to redefine it and to break it apart. But the family is so important for the health of a nation. You know, it's been said that a family can survive without a nation, but a nation cannot survive without the family. Pray for the family, but pray for your family. Make sure your family is strong. And speaking of the nation, when we pray for a spiritual awakening in our country, we're praying according to the will of God. Pray for a spiritual awakening in your nation. These men called out to Jesus. Now, it's interesting because another gospel identifies one in particular, and his name was Bartimaeus. So there were two men praying, but one was more noticeable than the other, and it was Bartimaeus crying out, and his prayer was heard by Jesus. I love what we read here, verse 32, Jesus stood still, and he called them and said, "What do you want me to do for you?" They said, "Lord, that our eyes may be opened." Jeremiah 29:13, God says, "If you seek me, you'll find me. If you seek me with all of your heart." You bring your need to Jesus. You watch how he will meet your need.

0: great encouragement from Pastor Greg Laurie. Our study today here on A New Beginning is called The Refreshing Power of Prayer. And there's more to come in this message. We'll hear that next time. Pastor Greg just mentioned the verse, "If you seek me, you will find me, if you seek me with your whole heart." Have you ever entered into a relationship with the Lord, a real relationship with Him? If you have, you'll know it. Pastor Greg, what if someone's not sure and they'd like to be sure?
1: I would say that God is just a prayer away. You know, it doesn't take years to become a Christian. It doesn't take months. Frankly, it doesn't even take hours. It can happen so quickly. It just starts with you saying to God, "I know I'm a sinner. I know that you love me. I know that you sent Jesus to die on the cross for my sin and pay for those sins and then to rise again from the dead. And I want him to come into my life." So here's my question to you. Have you done that yet? Because Jesus, who did die on that cross and rose again from the dead 3 days later, is alive and standing at the door of your life right now. And he's knocking and he's saying, "If you'll hear my voice and open the door, I will come in." Why don't you just stop whatever it is you're doing and pray this prayer with me? Say, "Lord Jesus, I know that I am a sinner, but I know that you are the Savior who died on the cross for my sin and rose again from the dead. I'm sorry for my sin and I turn from it now, and I choose to follow you from this moment forward. I ask all of this in Jesus' name. Amen." Listen. If you just prayed that prayer, the Bible promises that God has heard your prayer and has answered that prayer. The Bible says that if we will confess our sin, he's faithful and just to forgive us our sin and cleanse us from all unrighteousness. So, God bless you. You've made the right decision. The decision to follow Jesus Christ.
0: Yeah, that's right. And listen, as you begin to live this new life, we want to send you something to help you get started off right. 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Many of our listeners may have heard of George Whitefield. They know he played a role in the Great Awakening of the 18th century. And they certainly know who Benjamin Franklin is, but they may not be aware that the two of them were friends. Friends who didn't always agree. Take a listen.
2: Benjamin Franklin.
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3: Why can't I get through to you?
2: I choose evidence over faith. Stop trying to change me.

0: about, George. I am just the lightning rod. And who is the saucepan?
1: And surprisingly, they both helped spread the gospel in colonial America. Isn't that right, Pastor Greg? They both had a role.
2: Yeah, truly really true. An unusual friendship. They both admired each other. They were both so brilliant in their way, of course. And though Franklin is usually identified as a deist, he did believe in the authority of Scripture. And he was deeply impacted by the life of George Whitefield. He wanted to print the sermons of this famous British preacher that was coming to the shores of what would one day become the United States of America. And of course, Ben Franklin was a publisher. He was an inventor. He discovered electricity. He invented the Franklin stove, the post office. Mm-hmm. The list goes on. Such a prolific guy. But he was so amazed by Whitefield. Whitefield was so firm in his conviction. And you can see the relationship through the years that George really wanted to see his friend Benjamin come to put his faith in Jesus Christ. So it's a fascinating story of the relationship between these two men. And later, when Whitefield was criticized, Ben Franklin stuck up for him. He understood that Whitefield was the real deal. I would dare to say there would not be a United States of America if it was not for the impact of the ministry of George Whitefield. He set the stage for the American Revolution. George Whitefield paved the way for another George who would lead us to victory in battle and then, of course, become our first president, George Washington. So we already played a scene for you from this new film, A Great Awakening, and we want to send you a DVD of this film. 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

Welcome back from what was hopefully a long holiday weekend. We're Karen and Jeremy on KCBI. And the first Monday back after a long weekend is a really good day for some extra coffee, extra strength.

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1: I just wanted to let y'all know what a blessing it is that we have your station that I've been listening to. I'm embarrassed to say for over 30 years. I was recently widowed. 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And this is my first time taking the initiative to take time and call, make my monthly donation. I don't know how y'all have stayed on the air for so long. You know, I just want to let you know you're a blessing in my life.

0: KCBI, we're Karen and Jeremy, your married morning team, and this is your morning motivator. Hope you had a great July 4th weekend. As we were out watching the fireworks, it kind of hit me how quickly summers fly by. You've likely had those summers where you get to the end and you think, where did the time go? Distraction, busyness, and if I'm honest, for me, a little disconnected from the Lord. So I've been thinking about that and asking myself, where do I want to end up at the end of this summer? I don't want to go all the way through summer and realize I was really busy, but I didn't stay connected to Christ. In 1 Chronicles 16:11, the Bible says, "Seek the Lord and His strength, and seek His presence continually." The word continually stands out to me because it doesn't mean perfectly, but it does mean consistently. Summer is no time to lean back. It's a great time to lean in because a lot of growth can happen in this season.
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1: We know that there's probably things in your life that maybe you're dealing with on your own. 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You can keep your prayers anonymous at kcbi.org. 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

0: Thanks for hanging out today. We're Karen and Jeremy, KCBI.
1: It's baseball season, and you might be spending some evenings out at the ballpark cheering on your favorite team. Well, Gabriel was at a game with his 85-year-old grandpa. Now, this wasn't a major league game. It was just a local team that was playing, and they have a tradition that every game, at some point, they allow anybody who wants to in the stands to come out, and everybody runs the bases together in, like, one big group.
0: It's fun.
1: Well, grandpa decided he wanted to run the bases, too. And I was just imagining, like, what he must have been thinking at that point. You know, it was probably like, I'm 85. I don't know how many more times I'm going to have a chance to do this. And so if this is the last time, I don't want to miss it. So grandpa gets out there on the field, Gabriel by his side, and he can't really run. You know, he's walking the bases pretty slowly. In fact, by the time he gets to third base, pretty much everybody else is back in the stands in their seats. But halfway between third base and home plate, grandpa gets a little energy and he decides, I'm going to run the rest of the way in. And the crowd at this point sees him and they start cheering. Oh. And by the time he hits home plate, he himself is cheering and waving his arms and yelling almost as loud as the crowd.
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1: All right, let's get up. Let's get this party started. Really what I'm saying is let's get up and get ready for work. But it feels so much better to call it a party, right?

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1: Want to just say thank you. If you are a Vacation Bible School volunteer, VBS volunteers are the best. And I have such a fond memory of Vacation Bible School that I would go to every summer at my grandmother's church. You know, I mean, it's really where I met Jesus. It's where I started to learn how to memorize Bible verses and where I learned popsicle stick architecture. I mean, 2 out of 3 things I still use in my life today. There.

KCBI, welcome back from the holiday weekend. Though it may still feel kind of like a ghost town, because I think going into the 4th and coming out of the 4th is really one of the biggest vacation times of the whole summer, which kind of makes me wish we had taken some.

0: Good morning. We're your married morning team, Karen and Jeremy on KCBI. And if somebody texts you and says, hey, do we need anything from the store? If you're like me, by the time you answer that text, it's going to be too late. Mm-hmm. They're at the checkout or already in the car on the way home, which is what happened the other day when Jeremy had asked me that very question. And I texted him back, yeah, we need prunes and dates. And it was too late. But then yesterday he was at the store again and I thought, okay, second chance. Here we go. We can get it this time.
1: You way overestimate my memory. As I was reading that text, I was so frustrated with myself, honestly, because I thought, how could I have forgotten twice? And then I stood there for a second and thought, wait a minute. Don't we have a brand new thing of dates in the fridge? Mm-hmm. And I turn around and I open the fridge and there's a brand new thing of dates.
0: And so he texted me that, and I was like, oh, yeah, I did get dates the other day when I was at the store, and I got prunes.
1: I thought I was in trouble, and we had everything we needed.
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Yeah.

0: Glad you're here. We're Karen and Jeremy, KCBI.
1: There are certain foods you're not supposed to give your pet because they're bad for them, like chocolate is the big one. There's other things I'm not so sure about. I feed the cats at like 4 a.m., even on the weekends, because we have to get up so early for work. And I was so tired. I mean, I'm just kind of stumbling my way into the kitchen, and I grab the knife that I had been using sitting on the counter for the wet cat food, and I put it in the first cat's dish. And then I notice there's all these little black dots all over the cat's food that wasn't there a moment ago.
0: Caviar? Was it caviar?
1: They would have loved that, I'm sure. It was coffee grounds. Mm. Jeremy has been saving some coffee grounds and put them in this bowl and apparently had used the knife. I don't know if that's good for cats, but I will say our cat Dutch, he ate that stuff up.
0: He was
1: like,
0: he did?
1: Crazy.
0: So you left it on there?
1: Well, I mean, at that point, it was too late because I had already put it in the dish before I realized it was even there.
0: Coffee and salmon flavored cat food does not sound good to me.
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0: 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We're Karen and Jeremy on KCBI.
1: Life can get messy, right? You may be in a mess right now, you feel like. And I just want to encourage you with Romans 8:28, which says God causes all things to work together for good. Working together doesn't always mean immediately. Sometimes it takes a little bit of time.

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1: Vacation season is here, and it's likely if you haven't already been on your trip, you maybe have some vacation time planned where you're going to do some traveling to a hotel. And I saw something the other day that made me kind of wonder, do you do this? Do you clean the hotel room? Now, I have done this once in full confession here because we got to a hotel room. It looked like maybe somebody had splashed a soda on the wall.
0: Yep.
1: And so I did clean that up. But other than that, I don't clean the hotel room. But apparently this is a thing.
0: I have a friend who does a deep clean. The bathtub
1: takes
0: and the
1: sanitizing
0: sink.
1: Wipes or some kind of cleaner.

0: Hey, good morning. We're Karen and Jeremy on KCBI. And with vacation season, there's a good chance you're going to do some traveling. And I have a friend, whenever she gets to a hotel, she does a deep clean.
1: Which, when you go to a hotel, I mean, isn't that kind of the benefit?
0: Is
1: that
0: exactly.
1: Finally, I don't have to clean this place up.
0: Somebody else has done it for you. Stephanie, what about you?
2: So we would always go to a hotel room when we went to Louisiana. And we went in this time, and I have young kids, so, you know, they want to touch everything. Well, we go in, and there is a bag of Cheetos that is half eaten on the floor. What? There's a cup of coffee, mm-hmm. like, sitting on the TV, and a couple of other things.
1: Yeah.
0: Oh, no.
2: I guess just like, this is not going to work. So, yeah, we had to clean it.
1: So was it a room that just hadn't gotten cleaned, you think, and they went ahead and let you have it? Or what happened, do you think?
2: Vaguely cleaned. Like, it looked like maybe it was the people who clean it, and then they're like, you know, I'm just going to take my break in here, or I don't know.
1: Maybe they quit. Maybe they quit cleaning that room. I'm out.
3: I love that I can find truth. I love it when the teachers can break down the word and make it easy to understand.
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1: 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I was sure by now, God, you.

KCBI. This is a Monday that needs a little extra grace. Not only was it a long holiday weekend, but also one with not a lot of sleep because of all the fireworks.

0: KCBI, we're Karen and Jeremy, your married morning team, and this is your morning motivator. Hope you had a great July 4th weekend. As we were out watching the fireworks, it kind of hit me how quickly summers fly by. You've likely had those summers where you get to the end and you think, where did the time go? Distraction, busyness, and if I'm honest, for me, a little disconnected from the Lord. So I've been thinking about that and asking myself, where do I want to end up at the end of this summer? I don't want to go all the way through summer and realize I was really busy, but I didn't stay connected to Christ. In 1 Chronicles 16:11, the Bible says, "Seek the Lord and His strength, and seek His presence continually." The word continually stands out to me because it doesn't mean perfectly, but it does mean consistently. Summer is no time to lean back. It's a great time to lean in because a lot of growth can happen in this season.
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9: Thanks, David. 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It's based on the book of Proverbs and called The Solomon Secrets, 10 Keys to Extraordinary Success in Life. You know, for some strange reason, Christians often equate success with selfishness. They view the acquisition of wealth as ungodly, or they assume that personal ambition is to be repressed rather than cultivated. Well, none of these assumptions are true. And in this series, we're discovering the true meaning of success in life as God defines it. To advance your understanding and to share this biblical wisdom with your friends and family, Pathway to Victory has prepared a number of helpful resources for you. 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More about these opportunities a bit later. Right now, it's time to get started with the first message. Today, we're looking at Proverbs 10, verse 4. I titled today's message, To Succeed More, Fail More.
10: Did you know God does want you to be successful in life? That's not a heresy. That is a truth. God wants you to be successful. Now, some people have twisted that truth to say that God wants everybody, every Christian, to be rich and free from problems. That's not true. But God does want you to experience success in every part of your life. We define success as experiencing God's best for every area of your life. your family, your finances, your work, your relationship with God. God wants you to prosper, to be successful in those things if you define prosperous and success as experiencing His best. We saw that last time in both the Old Testament and in the New Testament. Now, the key to experiencing God's best in your life is wisdom. Wisdom is the skill to live life according to God's plan. And when you apply God's wisdom to every part of your life, you're going to be more successful than if you ignore God's wisdom. That's what the truth of God's word says. And so over these next 10 weeks, we are looking at the book of Proverbs and discovering 10 nuggets of wisdom that will guarantee success in every part of your life. Now, I call this pieces of uncommon sense. The wisdom we're going to look at in Proverbs is uncommon sense because it goes against our natural inclination. You see, God's wisdom is different from man's wisdom. God's wisdom says the way up is down. The way to rule is to serve. The way to live is to die. So if we're going to be successful, we've got to learn a new way of thinking that comes straight from God's word. So over these next 10 weeks, we're looking at what I call these 10 Solomon secrets for success. And today we're going to look at the first of the Solomon secrets, and that is to succeed more, fail more. Don't look at me that way. If you don't want to know what I'm talking about, turn in your Bibles to Proverbs chapter 10 as we look at the success secret to succeed more, fail more. Thomas Edison once said, "Most of life's failures are people who didn't realize how close they were to success before they gave up." And of course, what Thomas Edison was talking about was this quality of persistence. Did you know most people think the reason some people are successful in life is because of family connections, inherited wealth, talent, or good luck? But the Bible says no. What really makes the difference between successful and unsuccessful people in life is this quality called persistence. What is persistence? I want you to write this down on your outline. Persistence is the courage to continue pursuing your dream in spite of unexpected setbacks, undeserved criticism, and unrelenting hard work. Let me say it again. Persistence is the courage to continue pursuing your dream in spite of unexpected setbacks, undeserved criticism, and unrelenting hard work. Some of my favorite words about persistence comes from President Calvin Coolidge. Listen to what Coolidge said. "Press on. Nothing in the world can take place of persistence. Talent will not. Nothing is more common than unsuccessful men with talent. Genius will not. Unrewarded genius is almost a proverb. Education will not. The world is full of educated derelicts. Persistence and determination alone are overwhelmingly powerful." Now, I know what some of you are thinking. You're thinking, is this just more of this positive thinking mumbo jumbo? No, it is a very biblical concept, the idea of persistence. Let me give you three examples in the Bible of persistence. First of all, consider in Joshua chapter 6, the story of Joshua. Remember, we talked about Joshua during the springtime, and we said that God had given Joshua a promise, a dream, and that is inheriting the promised land. He said, "Joshua, I'm going to give you and the Israelites this land, but you are going to have to fight for every square inch of it." Now, the biggest obstacle between Joshua and his dream was this fortified city called Jericho. 9-acre city. It had a big wall around it. That was the obstacle that Joshua had to overcome. And so God said to Joshua, "Now, Joshua, this is what I want you to do. I want you to take your men out, and you're going to march around the city once a day for 6 days. And then on the seventh day, you're to march around the city 7 times. And on the seventh time, blow the trumpet, shout, and the walls will come down." So Joshua and his men went out day after day after day. I'm sure they got tired of hauling that armor around in the hot Palestinian sun. They got tired of the residents of Jericho standing on the wall making fun of them. Yet they did it day after day. Now suppose on the final day, suppose on the seventh day, After about five times, the Israelites have said, we've had enough of this. There's not even a hairline fracture in the wall. We've got to come up with plan B. Had they not gone around that wall the seventh time, they would not have experienced God's success in their life. Remember Edison's comment? Most of life's failures are people who didn't realize how close they were to success before they gave up. Persistence. Or think about the story in 2 Kings chapter 5 of Naaman. Remember Naaman? He was the captain of the Syrian army who was infected with leprosy. He wanted to be healed, so God sent his prophet Elisha to give Naaman this message. And Elisha said, if you want to be healed, Naaman, you've got to go down to the Jordan River, and you've got to dip yourself not once, twice, but seven times in that river, and after the seventh time, your skin will be healed. Now, that took a lot of humility for Naaman, a mighty man, to go down to that Jordan River, muddy Jordan River, and dip himself. But he did it because he was desperate for healing. A little bit later, we're going to have an invitation. We're going to invite you to come and trust in Christ as your Savior. And you're saying, well, I don't want to walk down an aisle. I don't want to have to do that. Until you really understand your need for healing, you won't be willing to humble yourself and say, God, I need Christ as my Savior. Naaman was desperate for healing. And so he went down to that muddy Jordan. He went down once and twice and three times. Imagine after the sixth time he had looked at his skin and said, I'm getting nothing but waterlogged. I'm giving up. He would have missed God's healing. But 2 Kings 5 verse 14 says, after the seventh time, when he came up out of the water, his skin looked like that of a baby, the Bible says. Persistence, continuing forward in spite of setbacks, criticism, and hard work. Or thirdly, consider the words of Solomon himself. Remember, Solomon was the wisest, the wealthiest man who ever lived. Listen to what the book of Proverbs says about persistence. Now, I could give you dozens of verses. We only have a time to look at a few. The synonym in the Bible for persistence is diligence. Look at Proverbs 10, verses 4 and 5. Solomon says, poor is he who works with a negligent hand, but the hand of the diligent, the persistent, makes rich. Or he who gathers in summer is a son who acts wisely, but he who sleeps in harvest is a son who acts shamefully. You know what foolish people think? Foolish people think that opportunities in life are like trains. There'll be another one along in a few minutes. No reason to get excited when an opportunity comes. There'll be another one. No, the wise person, the diligent person, takes advantage of opportunities while he still can. Proverbs 12, verse 24 says, the hand of the diligent, that is the persistent, will rule, but the slack hand will be put to forced labor. Or Proverbs 20, verse 4, the sluggard, that is the lazy person, he doesn't plow after the autumn, so he begs during the harvest and has nothing. One more, Proverbs 21, jot this down, verses 25 and 26. The desire of the sluggard puts him to death, for his hands refuse to work. All day long he is craving, while the righteous gives and does not hold back. All right, Robert, you might be thinking, I understand that persistence is a biblical quality. I understand that it may be the key to success, but how do I develop persistence in my life? Man, I'm so glad you asked that question. You did ask it, didn't you? It doesn't matter, because I'm going to tell you how you develop persistence in your life. Do you desire to be successful in your business? Do you desire to be successful in your family life? Do you want to have greater financial stability in your life? Do you want to improve the most important relationship of all, your relationship with God? The key is persistence. And here's how to develop persistence in your life. Six keys to developing persistence. Write them down. First of all, understand the value of persistence. Understand the value of persistence. Most people, most of you watching on television right now, you really don't understand the value of persistence. You think, like most people, but the reason some people are successful is because of family connections, wealth, giftedness, just plain luck. No. Will you notice in these words we just looked at from Solomon, the contrast that Solomon draws is not between the gifted and the ungifted, the lucky and the unlucky, the beautiful and the ugly, the rich and the poor. The contrast is between the persistent person, the diligent person, and the lazy person. That's the difference. The persistent person is the one who is successful. Napoleon Hill was the original positive thinking guru, and early in the 20th century, he wrote about a study he had performed over a long period of time of the two most successful people in his day. Do you know who the most successful people in America were in the early 20th century? They would have been Thomas Edison and Henry Ford. They would have been like the Bill Gates and the late Steve Jobs today. Napoleon Hill had a chance to study the lives of Edison and Henry Ford, and he came to this conclusion about the reason for their success. Listen to this carefully. I had the happy privilege of analyzing both Mr. Edison and Mr. Ford year by year over a long period of years, and therefore the opportunity to study them at close range. So I speak from actual knowledge when I say that I found no quality except persistence in either one of them that even remotely suggested the major source of their stupendous achievements. Will you let those words sink in for just a moment? What is it that made these men successful? Napoleon Hill said it wasn't their giftedness, wasn't their luck. It was their persistence. I want you to understand that God has given you every tool you need already. God has endowed you with every gift you need to be successful in life. All you have to apply is this invaluable quality of persistence. Persistent people, first of all, understand the value of persistence. Secondly, if you're going to be persistent, you have to learn to let go of the past. Persistence means letting go of the past. At 83 years of age, the great architect Frank Lloyd Wright was asked a question by a reporter. The reporter said, "Mr. Wright, what is your greatest architectural achievement?" Wright responded, "The next one." That's what persistent people do. They refuse to look backwards. They are always looking forward. You know, the writer of Hebrews said the same thing. In Hebrews chapter 12, listen to what the writer of Hebrews said. "Therefore, since we have so great a cloud of witnesses surrounding us, let us also lay aside every encumbrance and the sin which so easily entangles us, and let us run with endurance the race that is set before us, fixing our eyes on Jesus, the author and the perfecter of our faith." The Bible compares living the Christian life to a foot race. The goal is to win the approval of Christ. But if we're going to run this race successfully, we have to keep our eyes fixed on Jesus. We have to keep looking forward instead of looking backward. And he says to be a successful runner, you have to lay aside the sin and the encumbrances that so easily entangles us. You know, a successful runner understands if you're going to run successfully, you have to run as light as possible. It might be 33 degrees outside, but you don't wear an overcoat if you're a runner in order to win the race. You want to go as lightly as possible. And so the writer here is saying, if you're going to live life successfully according to God's standard, you have to lay aside anything that would weigh you down or hold you back. And he mentions two things here that will weigh you down. One is sin. Sin will weigh you down. Now, we know what he means by sin, don't we? Some of you are experts in sin. You know what we're talking about here. You lay that aside. But then he says, beyond sin, we have to lay aside encumbrances. Now, an encumbrance is anything other than a sin in our life. We have to lay aside anything that is going to hold us back. And nothing will weigh you down in your life any more than being focused on the past rather than focused on the future. Think about a runner who's running. Nothing will slow that runner down any more than if he starts looking over his back over ground that's already been covered. A runner needs to look forward. Gene Roddenberry, the creator of the Star Trek series, said, "We travel in the direction in which we are looking." Persistent people learn how to refuse to look at the past. What do I mean looking at the past? First of all, it means refusing to look at past failures. If you're going to persist and be successful in life, you've got to let go of past failures in your life. One of my favorite stories about Thomas Edison was written by his son. His son said that his dad had been working for 10 years on developing the nickel alkaline iron battery. He had invested everything he had in the development of this battery. On one freezing night in December of 1914, Edison's plant erupted into flames. It was such a large fire that fire trucks from 8 surrounding cities were called to put out the blaze, but they were unsuccessful. The fire destroyed everything. Thomas Edison's son says, "I remember that night watching my father's work go up in flames. I wondered, first of all, if he were still alive. And then I wondered, even if he survives the fire, will this just break him emotionally where he can never work again?" And he said, "As I was sitting there watching these flames and wondering about the fate of my father, I looked on the horizon and I saw my father running toward me and yelling, 'Son, go get your mother. Tell her to bring her friends with her. They'll never see a fire like this again.'" The next morning, the son said, Thomas Edison called all of his workers together. As they sat on the ash heap of their ruined lives, Edison started making assignments. He said, "Nabil, I want you to go out and try to lease up any equipment you can find." And then he said, "Now, John, I want you to go out and I want you to see if there's any plants that we can rent and start the project over again." And on and on and on he went making the assignments. And almost as an afterthought, he said, "Oh, and by the way, does anybody know where we can get some money around here?" He refused to be paralyzed by his past failure. There's some of you right now, some of you watching this service, you are paralyzed by some failure in your past. It may have been an unwanted divorce, an undeserved termination, an unfair lawsuit. If you're going to be successful in experiencing God's best for your life, you have to let go of those things. I saw a plaque one time that read, "Yesterday ended last night." A successful person, a persistent person, lets go of past failures. We have to let go of past failures. Sometimes we have to learn to let go of past successes as well. Moving forward and not looking back means not only not looking back at failures, sometimes it means not looking back at past successes and being paralyzed by them. There was a very famous painter here in Texas whose first painting was a painting of an oak tree. It was a magnificent picture. It won all kind of awards and accolades. But the painter was so overcome by what these people said about his painting of an oak tree, every other painting he painted from that time on had an oak tree in it somewhere. He couldn't let go of his past success in order to move forward. And that's true for you. There ought to be a time, if you've accomplished a big project, that you ought to rest and you ought to celebrate what you've done. And by the way, those of you who lead a company, you lead a team at your business, boy, this piece of advice is invaluable. If your company has achieved a great success, make sure you take time to celebrate that. Celebration is a key to rejuvenation. But I'll tell you something else celebration does. It brings closure to that past success so that you and your team can move forward. Nehemiah illustrates that principle in Nehemiah 12. Remember, he rallied the people to rebuild the wall around Jerusalem. And in Nehemiah chapter 12, after they had finished that great project, Nehemiah said, "Now we're going to stop and we're going to have a gigantic party. We're going to party hardy for a long time." Now, it wasn't because everything had been finished. There was still more work to do in Jerusalem. But Nehemiah understood the importance of celebration. Take time to celebrate. Take time to acknowledge you and your team's success. Thank God for it, but then get ready to move on to the next chapter.
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17: When you get the cross in the right perspective, everything comes together. Everything comes together. When you get Christ in the clear focus, It is amazing how you know which one is the right goal line. It's amazing how you know how to walk and how to run the race set before us.
18: There's a particular kind of exhaustion that comes from striving. From working hard, doing the right things, saying the right words, and still feeling like something is off. Like you're moving, but you're not moving toward the goal. Today on Insight for Living, Chuck Swindoll reminds us that the Christian life was never meant to feel like that. Centuries ago, the Apostle Paul wrote to a church that was busy, passionate, and completely off course. Not because they stopped believing, but because they stopped focusing on the right thing. Chuck titled today's message, "The Cross We Proclaim."
17: During these weeks, we are focusing on the greatness of our God. Four messages were delivered on the character of the Father, which took place in Sundays past. And then for the next four messages, we've been focusing on the cross of Christ. Today being the fourth in that series of four. Then beginning next Sunday and for the balance of this month, the power of the Holy Spirit, the Father, the Son, the Holy Spirit. When we think of our Father, it is His character that draws us to Him and near Him. When we focus on the Son, it is the cross, always the cross, always. I have a colleague in ministry who, before I would get up to preach, for almost 20 years would lean over and say to me, "Preach grace, preach the cross." So it rings in my ear to this day, "Preach the cross." And then when we think of the Spirit of God, we think of the empowerment He provides.

0: chapter 2, verse 5. 1 Corinthians 1, 18. For the word of the cross is foolishness to those who are perishing, but to us who are being saved, it is the power of God. Verse 22. For indeed, Jews ask for signs and Greeks search for wisdom. But we preach Christ crucified, to the Jews a stumbling block, and to Gentiles foolishness. But to those who are the called, both Jews and Greeks, Christ, the power of God and the wisdom of God. Because the foolishness of God is wiser than men, and the weakness of God is stronger than men. For consider your calling, brethren, that there were not many wise according to the flesh, not many mighty, not many noble. But God has chosen the foolish things of the world to shame the wise, and God has chosen the weak things of the world to shame the things which are strong, and the base things of the world, and the despised God has chosen, the things that are not, so that he may nullify the things that are, so that no man may boast before God. Verse 1, chapter 2. And when I came to you, brethren, I did not come with superiority of speech or of wisdom, proclaiming to you the testimony of God, for I determined to know nothing among you except Jesus Christ and him crucified. I was with you in weakness and in fear and in much trembling, and my message and my preaching were not in persuasive words of wisdom, but in demonstration of the Spirit and of power, so that your faith would not rest on the wisdom of men, but on the power of God.
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0: Few things are more demoralizing than realizing you've been helping the wrong side. And that demoralization is intensified when you didn't even know it. Sports fans the world over will remember the name Roy Riggles, especially football fans. Way back when the Rose Bowl was being played, Roy Riggles was a ball player for the California Golden Bears. They were playing the Georgia Tech. And right in the middle of the game, at a crucial point, there was a fumble. And Roy Riggles, a player for the Bears, picked up the ball, and he only had 30 yards to run for the touchdown. Seems simple enough. However, Roy ran almost 70 yards in the wrong direction. Now, what you may not remember is that one of his teammates, Benny Lum, realized it, even though four other players were blocking for him. They were also confused. And Benny is running along, hoping to tackle him before he goes across the wrong goal line. At which time, Roy yells out, "Get away from me! This is my touchdown!" Thinking that Lum wanted to get the glory for the touchdown. And 6 inches before the goal line, down went Roy Riggles. And, well, actually, Georgia Tech won the game. But nobody remembers the score. Nobody remembers the date. But sports fans all over remember Wrong Way Riggles, the nickname given this poor chap who ran the wrong direction. Every time the story is told, sports fans chuckle. It's laughable, but one man feels the sting, and that's Riggles. It's possible in the Christian life to help the wrong side and not know it. We could call individuals like that wrong way Christians, Or if you want to go back to that group that seemed to

sort of set the pace for it to start with. Wrong way Corinthians. My Bible is open to 1 Corinthians chapter 1. And there we read a rather sad account of a church that was squabbling with one another. Think of that. It goes all the way back into the first century. Church is not able to get along. Paul calls it like it is. Verse 11, chapter 1. I have been informed concerning you, my brethren, by Chloe's people, that there are quarrels among you. There are quarrels among you. Now, what are the quarrels about? Well, I mean this, that each one of you is saying, I am of Paul. I am of Apollos. I am of Cephas. I am of Christ. You see, there were splinter groups in the church. One group said, we follow only Paul, the apostle, the one on the road to Damascus who was wonderfully transformed, and he's the founder of our church, and we listen only to Paul. Others would say, but have you heard Apollos? I mean, compared to Apollos, Paul is tongue-tied. Apollos, wonderful rhetoric, wonderful ability, wonderful eloquence, wonderful mind, trained in Alexandria, mentored by Aquila and Priscilla, and Paul himself. Oh, there's no one like Apollos. And the third group said, but Peter was walking with the Savior before either Paul or Apollos named his name as Lord. Peter, we follow. Then there was this ultra-pious group. We follow only Jesus. We only listen to him. They're the ones, by the way, who write you letters of hate saying, in the love of Jesus, and they sign their name. Or usually they don't sign their name. They're the ones who say, Jesus told me to do this. I always want to know, is he baritone or is he bass? Tell me what his voice is like. And they don't like that question because you're taking them literally. But of course, these people believed it literally. We need no earthly leader, only Jesus. And from that group, by the way, the Jesus-only cult began, which may be of interest to some of you. They're all wrong way Corinthians. Verse 13, has Christ been divided? Paul was not crucified for you, was he? A little sarcasm in that. Or were you baptized in the name of Paul? I thank God I baptized none of you. A little barb in that. Except Crispus and Gaius, so that no one would say you were baptized in my name. Now, verse 17. Christ did not send me to baptize, but to preach the gospel. Not in cleverness of speech, so that the cross of Christ would not be made void. I love that. You love that. When I preach Christ, it's not done cleverly or with an emphasis on how I look or sound. It's the cross. It's the cross. You remember the cross when I finish speaking. So Paul decides to set them straight. And he does it without mincing words. Chapter 3, verse 1. I love this about the apostle. He slings political correctness to the winds. He doesn't worry about what they say or think about him. He tells them the truth, which is the only way to operate as a spokesman for God. Brethren, I could not speak to you as to spiritual men, but as to men of flesh. The Greek term is sarkinos, S-A-R-K-I-N-O-S, from which the word flesh is translated. I could speak to you only as carnal. Wrong way, Corinthians. Wrong way. Even as to infants in Christ. I gave you milk to drink, not solid food, but you were not able to receive it. Indeed, even now you're not able. That's the tragedy. After all this time, you still expect to be nursed, bottle fed. Why? Verse 3, because you're still sarkinos. You're still flesh. You're still driven by the things that characterize lost humanity.
You're still fleshly, for since there is jealousy and strife among you, are you not sarkinos? Are you not fleshly? Are you not walking like mere men, meaning like the lost person? It'll surprise you to hear this, some of you, but you cannot tell the difference between a carnal Christian and an unbeliever. Sometimes the carnal Christian can be even more snotty, more difficult, more demanding, more self-willed. The enemy loves it when we operate in the flesh. Now you're talking. People know you're a Christian. Listen to me. I'll tell you how to walk. I'll tell you how to run. Problem is, it's in the wrong direction. And how many folks discover it late in life? For he says, when one says, I am of Paul, and another, I am of Apollos, don't you sound like you're just a bunch of lost people following the popular one? What then is Apollos, and who is Paul? They are servants through whom you believed, even as the Lord gave opportunity to each one. I planted, after planting, Apollos watered. After watering, God was causing the growth, so then neither the one who plants nor the one who waters is anything, but God who causes the growth. Back to chapter 1, verse 18. What the apostle decides to do when he exposes these people in all their carnality is to point them to the cross. Let me tell you something, folks. When you get the cross in the right perspective, everything comes together. Everything comes together. When you get Christ in the clear focus, it is amazing how you know which one is the right goal line. It's amazing how you know how to walk and how to run the race set before us. David Jackman, a British expositor, writes this. In the spiritual context, we must never remain content with childishness. To be so is, for Paul, synonymous with worldliness, that is, the flesh. It is to drift back to the old way of living, to the world's outlook and value systems, behaving only in a human way, in other words, like a natural man. The indisputable evidence of this is their elevation of favorite teachers to the position of party leaders and a consequent lining up behind them as rival parties. That is behaving only in a human way, adopting the world's lifestyle. Paul's point is that this worldliness, this fleshly driven lifestyle, illustrates they have not yet come to grips with the message of the cross. I hope you never forget that. When you operate in the flesh, as that man writes, you have not come to grips with the message of the cross. It's still all about you. It's just all about people. It's all horizontal. It's all so human. All about impressing, all about holding to this person over all the others, and that's the only one you'll listen to. That's the only CD you'll own. That's the only time you'll tune in. That's the only one you respect. That's a mark of adolescence, even worse, childishness. When we act like that without realizing it, we wound the body of Christ, and our adversary dances with glee. Wrong way, Christians have not come to terms with the message of the cross. You will not drift from the truth if the cross remains your focus. By that I mean all that the cross represents, all that it symbolizes. It will reduce your pride to zilch, to nothing. And it will lift up the person of the Savior, and your whole way of life will be transformed, and you will again run in the right direction. Truth be told, some of you are just now discovering
the right way to run. You've never been taught it before. Because religion will send you to the wrong goal line every time. Now look, verse 18 begins a series of statements this apostle makes regarding the message of the cross, which we proclaim, which he proclaimed. The word of the cross is foolishness to those who are perishing. Stop right there. See the word foolishness? The Greek term is moria. Guess what word we get from it in English? To the people who are perishing, the cross is moronic. I mean, how stupid can you get? You cut off your head when you come to know this Jesus? When you start believing in some cross message? How moronic. That's the word of the lost person. That's the person running in the wrong direction. In fact, Paul describes this conflicting opinion as those who see the cross as foolishness. And then he says, but to us who are being saved, why, it is the very power of God. Then he quotes from Isaiah 29 in the verse that follows, I will destroy the wisdom of the wise, the cleverness of the clever, I will set aside. That was hundreds of years earlier, and we still haven't learned the message. It's thousands of years from our time, and we still haven't learned Isaiah's warnings. I will destroy the cleverness of the clever. I have no place for it among my teachers, my spokesmen and women, among those who communicate the truth. The wisdom of the wise and the cleverness of the clever. And then he asks, look at the different desires that emerge. Verse 20, where is the wise man? Where is the scribe? Where is the debater of this age? Pinpoint each of the three subjects. Let's let the wise represent the unsaved Gentile intellectual. Where is that individual? What does he believe? Where is the scribe? That would be the learned Jewish scholar who is lost. Where is the debater of this age? The debater of this age would be the Greek philosophers. Experts in debate and disputes and dialectical skills. Oh, they love to argue. Love it. I've said for years, philosophers are the people who talk about things they don't understand, making it sound like it's your fault. That's a pretty good definition of a philosopher. And they love to talk about questions because questions lead to more questions and questions need to lead to additional questions and there's more questions and additional questions and all of it kind of piles up and it becomes a series of questions, doubts, debates, deliberations. Their desire is to appear brilliant and impress you with things like vocabulary or way of thinking. Ooh, listen to that vocabulary. Wow. Wonder where he studied. Look at those letters after his name. Whoa, that guy is unreal. Look at that. But read further. Has not God made foolish the wisdom of the world? One man writes, it is impossible to exaggerate the almost fantastic mastery that the silver-tongued rhetorician held in Greece. Plutarch says they made their voices sweet with musical cadences and modulations of tones and echoed resonances. They thought not of what they were saying, but how they were saying it. So impressed with their own stuff. So proud. Why? God looks on that and brings them back to reality. God's desire is to use the declaration of God's truth to save those who believe. Simple as that. One man wrote it this way. It was Paul's claim that he set before men the cross of Christ in its simplest terms. To decorate the story of the cross with rhetoric and cleverness would have been to make people think more of the language than of the facts, more of the speaker than of the message. It was Paul's aim to set before others, not himself,
but Christ in all his grandeur. I love that statement. Look here. Since in the wisdom of God, the world through its wisdom did not come to know God, God was well pleased through the foolishness of the message preached to save those who believe. Don't think preaching is foolishness. It's just a method that seems foolish to the world system. Why on earth would intelligent people come and sit and listen to somebody preaching? I mean, how moronic can you get? I like the way Eugene Peterson renders this section. Listen. Since the world in all its fancy wisdom never had a clue when it came to knowing God, God, in his wisdom, took delight in using what the world considered dumb, preaching, of all things, to bring those who trust him into the way of salvation. Well, then what does the lost person want? Well, read on. Verse 22, the Jews ask for miracles. The word signs is the idea of miracles. Show us a miracle. Prove it with a miracle and we'll believe it. Do what you cannot do in natural ways and who will be impressed? We're looking for signs. And the Greeks search for wisdom. We're looking for those rhetorical comments, those eloquent words, the things that impress. And as a result, verse 23, he preaches Christ crucified. We're back to the cross. To the Jews, why, it's a stumbling block. To the Gentiles, here's our word again, moronic.

0: The world has always had its own terms for accepting God. Impressive signs, eloquent arguments, intellectual credentials. But Paul refused to negotiate. The cross was his message, his method, and his confidence. And it can be yours as well. 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
7: When I saw that this message was on the schedule for today, I couldn't help but think how timely it was for me, because I look back over my shoulder. These have been the most challenging days of my life as I've been recovering from rather paralyzing disease. God has been good. I've made recovery. I'm strengthened. But boy, was I weak. And many days still find that weakness. And yet I find this to be true. When I am weak, He is strong. Sometimes when I felt like I couldn't preach, I've preached, and it's almost like I've been standing alongside of me. Somebody else was preaching. This is what happens when you know the Lord and the dynamic of His presence in your life. So, from 2 Corinthians chapter 12, verses 7 through 10, we're going to spend 2 days talking about finding strength through weakness. Stay with us for every moment. And don't forget, we are excited about going to the Caribbean. We always are excited about going there, especially in the wintertime when everybody's cold and they want to get away from the wind and the snow and see some blue water and sunshine. And that's what we'll do right after Christmas. We do this every year. It's our annual conference cruise to help us review the year and prepare for the new one. It's a great way to do it, and it gives you the time that you can sit in a beautiful place with the beautiful scenery and ask God to speak to your heart, and He does. If you're not planning to go with us, why don't you make some plans to do so? You can find out all about it. And the dates are December 26th through January the 2nd. We'll be aboard this beautiful cruise ship on New Year's Day, New Year's Eve. We'd like to have you with us. Find out about it as you go to our website and check it out. Here is part one of Finding Strength Through Weakness.
8: Back in August of 1955, Canon H.K. Luce of Durham, England, wrote a letter to the London Times deploring the fact that Billy Graham had been given an invitation to come and speak at the University of Cambridge. Billy Graham's approach, argued the canon, would be unthinkable before a university audience. In fact, he said, Billy Graham will be laughed out of the court. Now, this began a long and lively correspondence in England's great newspaper as Billy Graham prepared to come there and speak. He was, at that time, only 36 years of age, but even at 36, he had had great experience and would have been acceptable in any audience that you can imagine. But the thought of going to Cambridge University to speak to the aristocratic audience of that university began to weigh heavily on Billy Graham. Writing in his own biography some 40 years later, Billy Graham quotes a personal letter that he wrote to John R. Stott in England about his coming to Cambridge. He said, I have been deeply concerned and in much thought about our Cambridge mission this autumn. I do not know if I have ever felt more inadequate and totally unprepared for a mission. And as I think over the possibility for messages, I realize how shallow and weak my presentations are. In fact, Billy Graham said, I was so overwhelmed with my unpreparedness for this invitation that I almost decided to cancel my appearance. And were it not for the fact that plans have gone so far, I would have done it, but perhaps it's best to go through with it. And go through with it, he did. And I will tell you what happened at the end of this message. Often the descriptions that are used to describe the Christian experience are apparent contradictions. We call them paradoxes. I never realized there were so many of them in the New Testament until I began to be sensitive to this truth. And as I would read my Bible, I would say, oh, there's another one. The Bible teaches us that the way up is the way down. That God resists the proud, but He lifts up the humble. And we saw how that worked in the life of the Lord Jesus, who left heaven and humbled Himself even to the death of the cross. and was highly exalted so that one day every knee will bow before him. And today we come to another paradox. We find ourselves face to face with a disconnect in the words of the Bible. What we are about to read makes no sense on paper. It made no sense in Paul's day. It makes even less sense in our day. It is a strange statement, a seemingly contradictory statement. And it was made by Paul, who was one of the best-read men of his day, a graduate of the University of Tarsus, a postgraduate student of Gamaliel. Yet, here is Paul writing to the Corinthians in the 12th chapter and the 10th verse, and at the end of the verse, he makes this statement. He says, "For when I am weak, then I am strong. For when I am weak, then I am strong." As you begin to explore the context of this statement, if you go back to the beginning of 2 Corinthians, you will discover that the entire book is filled with truths like this. In the first chapter of 2 Corinthians, Paul talks about finding comfort through suffering. In the fourth chapter, he talks about finding life through death. In the third chapter, he talks about finding glory through shame. And here in chapters 12 and 13, he talks about finding strength in weakness. It is clear from understanding this book that at the core of Paul's concept of Christianity were these apparently contradictory statements that tug at your intellect to make you stop and ask, what could this possibly mean? This is the message that is wrapped up in the passage of Scripture to which we have opened today. 2 Corinthians chapter 12 is a well-known passage of Scripture. Here we are introduced to an experience that Paul the Apostle had. It was an amazing thing that Almighty God had done for him. By divine appointment, Paul had been lifted up to see the glories of heaven. It was so awesome to Paul that he didn't even know how to explain it. In the first six verses of the 12th chapter, he tries to tell us about it, and he doesn't even want to take full credit for it. He says, "I knew a man once who was lifted up to heaven." He's talking about himself. He said, "Whether in the body or out of the body, I don't know." Paul wasn't willing to tell us all that happened. Maybe he was not capable of telling us all that happened. But what Paul does know is this: on a certain occasion, because of divine appointment, he had been lifted up to see the glories of heaven, and no man had ever seen them before. But something is about to happen as the result of that in Paul's life that he could not possibly have predicted. He is about to experience weakness in his life. The experience of weakness in the believer's life is the beginning of our understanding of this passage. And we ask, first of all, why would weakness ever be experienced? Why is Paul going to have weakness in his life, having had this glorious experience recorded for us in the first six verses? Because God takes a different view of things than we do. That's why. God sees us, and he sees all that is behind us and before us. And God knew that this great exaltation and revelation, while it was a great experience for Paul, was potentially dangerous. It could have called Paul from his mission and caused his downfall. Two times Paul explains this to us in the text. Two times he says this: "Lest I should be exalted above measure." Eugene Peterson's paraphrase puts it this way. He has Paul saying, "Lest I should get the big head." Have you ever had the big head? Paul is saying, "I was given this weakness, this experience in my life, and God allowed it because he didn't want me to get overwhelmed with the importance of what had happened, so that Paul would not be ruined by his heavenly vision. God allowed Satan to send a thorn into Paul's life." Paul tells us that the thorn given to him was for the purpose of humbling him and preventing him from boasting of his revelations. The humility of his life became a precondition of the indwelling power of Christ. There's interesting logic behind all of this. Had Paul not been humbled by the thorn in his flesh, he would have been tempted to boast of the divine visions as though they were his own. He would have used them to exalt himself, but this would have amounted to denying God's power in his life. Instead of giving God the glory for what happened, he could have taken the glory to himself. Indeed, it would have been tantamounting to usurping the role of God's glory in his own life, which is unthinkable. In other words, where there is pride and arrogance, there cannot, by definition, be the divine power of God, and God knew that. So why is weakness experienced? Well, in Paul's case, God allowed weakness in his life to keep him from something far worse than the weakness he was experiencing. Now, how is this weakness expressed? Look down at your Bibles at verse 7. A thorn in the flesh was given to me, a messenger of Satan to buffet me, lest I be exalted above measure. How many of you know Satan's on a leash? Did you know that? We learn that in the book of Job, don't we? Satan's on a leash. How many of you know that Satan can't do anything God doesn't give him permission to do? Right now, he's being given a great deal of freedom, but one of the days in the future, that's all going to end. But in this situation, God allowed Satan, according to the scripture, to drive a stake into Paul's life. Literally, the word thorn is the word for stake. God allowed Satan to buffet Paul. Really, the word buffet means to beat up. What happened was, after he got back from his visitation in heaven and what he saw that was so awesome, one day he was blindsided by something the Bible refers to as a stake being driven into his life and being buffeted or beaten by Satan. What was this thorn? I have absolutely no idea. Nor does anybody else, even though many claim to have figured it out. Some people think that it was the loss of Paul's eyesight. I can't think of anything that would have been more of a broadside to the great intellectual apostle than to be put in such a situation where he could no longer read his manuscripts or his scrolls. I am a student, and once in a while I've thought about what it would be like not to be able to take my books down off the shelves and open them up and be able to read them clearly, or use my computer as I write and as I study. Some people think that's what happened to Paul, and one of the reasons they say that is because in the book of Galatians, and in the 6th chapter and the 11th verse, Paul, writing to the Galatian believers, makes this statement. He says, "See with what large letters I have written to you in my own hand." And so some of the scholars have said, see, there it is. Paul was losing his eyesight and he had to write in big letters. Well, what if Paul wrote in big letters because he wanted them to think it was really important? Do you ever do that? When I'm writing and I want to make sure that I really don't forget this, I write in big letters. That doesn't mean I'm blind. No, we don't know what really happened. I mean, I could give you a list of all the things that have been suggested. It would be absolutely worthless information. What we do know is this, that something happened so dramatic in Paul's life that it changed everything. Let us suppose for a moment that Paul had supplied us details about his thorn in the flesh, and that just for the sake of argument, his thorn in the flesh was some particular kind of epilepsy. Well, if he had done that, every generation of Christians, the great majority of whom will never come close to epilepsy, would be inclined to dismiss this whole passage saying, well, that just has to do with the apostle and his epilepsy, and it has nothing to do with me. No, by his silence as to the nature of Paul's problem, our Lord has made this wonderful passage meaningful to anyone who is going through any kind of trouble anytime. Now, I don't know how many of you here might think you have a thorn in the flesh. All of us have problems, don't we? Some of you are going through physical problems right now as you get older. It is an amazing thing that you go through. Now, I'm not there yet, but I've heard about this. You fix one malady, and in the process of fixing that, you create another one. You take medicine for your arthritis, and it makes you sick to your stomach. So then you have to take medicine for your sick stomach, and it creates other kinds of problems. You might have a physical problem. You may have a relational problem. Whatever it is, you could qualify as somebody who's had a thorn in the flesh. You're kind of getting beat up right now by life. And that's what God allowed it. The Bible says God allowed this to happen on purpose for Paul's good. I need to tell you that when this happened, God didn't abandon Paul. In fact, in verses 8 and 9 of the 12th chapter, look down at your Bibles, notice what happened. And this is so normal, so everyday kind of thing. Concerning this thing, Paul wrote, I pleaded with the Lord three times that this thing might depart from me, and he said to me, my grace is sufficient for you. Now, let's not be too hard on Paul, because that is exactly what we do, isn't it? As soon as we get a major issue, we say, Lord, get this thing out of my life. Lord, I don't want this. I don't need it. I don't need it now. I don't need it in the midst of everything else. Lord Jesus, please take this away. Paul came to the Lord three times with this request. Lord God, I can't go on like this. Take this out of my life. Oh, Lord Jesus, I don't need this anymore. Please remove it. And the Lord said, Paul, I'm not going to do that. I'll tell you what I'm going to do. I'm going to help you get through it. No! No, I don't want to get through it. I want it to go away. You guys know what I'm talking about? Sure you do. Did you ever stop and think about the fact that the three prayers that Paul prayed here in 2 Corinthians are very similar to the three prayers that our Lord prayed in Gethsemane? Do you remember in Gethsemane, three times Jesus prayed? It's when the disciples were sleeping on him. And what was his prayer? He was praying that the cup might be removed, that he might not have to drink this cup. Nobody knows all that's involved in that. We certainly know that Jesus wasn't asking not to go to the cross. That's the reason for which he came. Here's what I think. I think that in the Garden of Gethsemane, in his humanity, the full weight of the sin of the world descended upon the Lord. And for maybe that moment of time, he realized what was going to happen when he hung on the cross, bearing all the sin of all the world. And he said, oh God, let this cup pass from me. Three times. And God did for his own son, Jesus, what Jesus did for Paul. He said no. And by the way, aren't you glad that the Father God did not lift the burden of sin off of his son in response to his request? Because had he done that, we would be lost and we would be without any hope at all. And so Almighty God said to Paul, no, I'm not going to take this away. But in the place of the thorn in the flesh, I am going to do something for you very important. When God told Paul that his grace was sufficient for him, which is at the end of this passage, he was simply assuring the apostle that while his thorn would not be removed, everything that he needed to deal with that thorn would be provided and available to him at all times and in sufficient supply. Just as he writes in 2 Corinthians chapter 9 about the grace of God, Paul would understand that his God was able to make all grace abound so that always having all sufficiency in all things, he would have an abundance. So first of all, he didn't take away his weakness. He gave him sufficient provision. And then along with that, he gave him supernatural power. Notice at the end of verse 9, for my strength is made perfect in weakness. The Lord told Paul that the only way he would ever experience the fullness of the power of God was to be made aware of his own weakness without it. A.B. Simpson commented on this verse on an occasion, and he said, here is the secret of divine all-sufficiency. To come to the end of everything in ourselves and in our circumstances, when we reach this place, we will stop asking for sympathy because of our hard situation or bad treatment, for we will recognize these things as the very conditions of our blessing, and we will turn from them to God and find in them a claim upon God's power. The experience of weakness in the believer's life, illustrated by Paul. The exchange for weakness, God's provision of supernatural grace and supernatural power. Now notice, what happened at the end of this exchange is that there is an end of weakness, not Paul's weakness, but weakness in Paul. He says in verses 9 and 10 that when this happened to him, when through his weakness God's power descended upon him, two things happened. First of all, he discovered a new ability. He says in verse 9, therefore, most gladly, I will rather boast in my infirmities that the power of Christ may rest upon me. Paul came to understand, men and women, that his thorn in the flesh was God working in his life. And what God told Paul was this. He said, son, you are not going to be without the grace you need to do your job and get through this. You will not be without strength to be my ambassador, but the creative difference from now on is going to be like this. Your weakness is going to serve to magnify my greatness and my glory in such a way that no one will ever again be able to explain you in human terms. And that's what happened. That's what happened to Paul. In that moment, as he describes this experience, it became no longer about Paul and all about Christ. It came to the place where Paul, as gifted as he was, as intellectual as he was, as learned and disciplined as he was, all of that was put aside in his weakness. And the power of Almighty God filled the vacuum. He discovered a new ability. And then he discovered a new attitude. Oh, how many of you know we could use some new attitudes these days? Have you heard all the complaining and griping about all the stuff that's going on? I mean, this is a sorry thing. We live in such terrible times. Paul said that what happened when God allowed this experience in his life is he developed a new attitude. Notice what he says in verse 10. Therefore, I take pleasure in infirmities and in reproaches and in needs and in persecutions and in distresses for Christ's sake. For when I am weak, then I'm strong. Now, please hear me. Paul's not a masochist. He's not saying, oh, I just love it when I'm hurting so badly. He's not saying, Lord God, pour out your wrath on me. The harder, the better. No, no, no. Paul is saying, I now understand that even when I'm going through difficult times, it is because I am still in God's purview. I am still in God's plan. He's up to something in my life. And I take pleasure in it because I can't wait to see what God's going to do.
7: Amen. We'll have more of this tomorrow. This is an exciting concept. It certainly does put things in perspective, which is what this series is all about. Making sense of it all, seeing the world with a biblical perspective. You know, the Bible has played an essential role in American history. And as we celebrate 250 years of history in our nation, we need to remember that from the Mayflower to modern times, America's been moved and intellectually built from the Bible. It's been a lamp to our feet and a light to our path. And that's why during this month, when we major on this celebration, we're making available a very special book called 100 Bible Verses That Made America from Rob Morgan, 360 pages, a hardback book that you will really be blessed by. 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

0: cheering on your favorite team. Well, Gabriel was at a game with his 85-year-old grandpa. Now, this wasn't a major league game. It was just a local team that was playing. And they have a tradition that every game, at some point, they allow anybody who wants to in the stands to come out. And everybody runs the bases together in like one big group.
1: It's fun.
0: Well, grandpa decided he wanted to run the bases too. And I was just imagining like what he must have been thinking at that point. You know, it was probably like, I'm 85. I don't know how many more times I'm going to have a chance to do this. And so if this is the last time, I don't want to miss it. So grandpa gets out there on the field, Gabriel by his side, and he can't really run. You know, he's walking the bases pretty slowly. In fact, by the time he gets to third base, pretty much everybody else is back in the stands in their seats. But halfway between third base and home plate, grandpa gets a little energy and he decides, I'm going to run the rest of the way in. And the crowd at this point sees him and they start cheering. Oh. And by the time he hits home plate, he himself is cheering and waving his arms and yelling almost as loud as the crowd.
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1: Want to just say thank you. 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
1: I've been listening to you guys for many, many years. 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I feel like I know you personally because I listen to you so often. Thank you for all you do.

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0: Barrett and Build My Life on KCBI. I'm Donna Cruz. This was a little bit hard to believe. The ebook recently turned 50. Yes, the first ebook was shared, created on a dusty, crusty old computer that would never work these days. I mean, our phones work faster than computers did back then, but it was made back in 1971. 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You can check them all out. None of them are 50 years old. They're much more updated than that. 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

0: Lauren Daigle on KCBI. I'm Donna Cruz. Wanted to thank you so much for your generosity during our summer fundraiser. 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
1: My name's Anna Maria, and I lost my husband going on 5 years ago, 43 years. 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

0: Hillsong and Cornerstone on KCBI. Hi, I'm Donna Cruz. There is something we can all do to make life better for ourselves, but also for the people around us. We can push back when it comes to complaining. There's a big difference between saying things like, wow, it's hot outside, or traffic is a mess today, and slipping into a mindset that says everything in my life is wrong and just messed up. One's describing the moment. The other one is shaping how we see everything. And when we say it to other people, it's shaping how they see us and maybe even themselves. Tracy Miles is with Proverbs 31 Ministries and said this: if negativity fills our thoughts, it doesn't just stay there. It eventually turns into constant complaining and a loss of joy. Think about what Paul said in Philippians 2, do everything without complaining and arguing. He was talking about guarding our hearts and not letting frustration completely take over, because when that happens, even good things start to look like they're wrong. And I'll add this, because I've challenged myself before to go an entire day without complaining about anything, and it never happens on day one. But I have gone an hour, and then I've gone 2 hours, and then I've gone half of a day without complaining about anything at all. And maybe those kind of baby steps will help you too.
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1: KCBI has been such a blessing to me. I've lost several family members in the last 2-3 years, and we've gone through some very difficult times. I just want you to know that you've been encouraging and helped me through the day.
2: Well, you

0: Katie Nicole on KCBI. I'm Donna Cruz. Hopefully you've had moments like this in your life. Maybe you're in that season right now where you just feel like, wow, God is blessing me. He's blessing my family. Friendships are good. Marriage is good. Kids are good. Work is good. It can be a little too easy in these times to do what I call the gathering. Like, picture yourself in front of a big table and it's got a lot of stuff on it that you really want and it's all yours. So you want to secure it. You kind of circle your arms around the whole pile and then slowly scooch it in towards you so it can't be taken away. I've done that before. I call it taking control. It might feel pretty secure and pretty comfortable, but those blessings, as they're called by God, aren't meant to just be kept to ourselves. Sometimes it's purely emotional and you're finally out of the rut or the chaos is finally passing. And after having gone through a season, a long season of chaos in my own life, I've noticed this too. The opportunities to turn around and see, wow, who have I left behind in all of this that could really use my support right now? Or maybe it's beyond emotional and you've been blessed financially. Ordering a couple of bags of groceries for a neighbor you know is in need goes a long way. God's nature is to bless us. It's what he wants to do. And when we are mindful that these blessings are to flow through us, not to be gathered and kept by us, we actually become more godly because we're mimicking him and we're showing love and we're sharing generosity. And this is something I hope for, to not lose sight of these moments, these easy moments, these comfortable times, and what God's purpose might be for blessing us at that point in our life. It's one of the things also that's contagious that we don't mind at all any time of the year, and that's kindness.
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Dave Moore shares the heartbeat of Texas at 3:40 and 5:40. Here's Phillips, Craig, and Dean.

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1: God just speaks through the music at just the right time. My mom had gone through heart surgery, and things got difficult in the midst of the surgery, so it took longer than it should have. But music, of course, gave me the strength to make it through that and all throughout the time that I've been with her for the recovery. Thank y'all for your prayers. Thank you for the blessing that you all are.

0: Matt Maher, Lord, I Need You on KCBI. I'm Donna Cruz. It happens every year, and it's sad every year. But then there are also happy stories when puppies and kittens get reunited with their humans just after the 4th of July. There are so many animals, so many pets that just get so scared, they end up sprinting out of the yard. And so the word is out right now in Central Texas and North Texas that the shelters are just bursting at the seams. And if you have a heart to foster for a few days until these reunifications can happen, it's very, very helpful. So just get in touch. All of them have Facebook pages and websites. 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

0: 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Hi, I'm Donna Cruz. KCBI has an all-teaching channel that really helps us to lean into God's truth. 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

0: 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Hi, I'm Donna Cruz. We keep a fire extinguisher in the house, you know, just in case we ever have to put out a fire. A lot of pools keep a life preserver really close by in case someone falls in unexpectedly and they can't swim. But I feel like sometimes we forget to do this with our relationship with God. We are not guarding our heart and protecting ourselves with everything that we can. And I saw this and thought, yeah, this is really important. When you're thinking about the goodness of God, you're not letting complaints creep in. That's a great barrier.
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KCBI, how's it going? Afternoon. I'm Dave Moore. Hope you had a wonderful 4th of July, a great weekend, a 3-day weekend. It's hard getting back to work, right? But hopefully your workday is almost done. Oh, no.

0: KCBI, you doing all right? Hope you had a great 4th of July weekend, the Monday after the 3-day holiday weekend. It's always hard to get back to work, right? And maybe you're still in celebration mode. America's 250th birthday. Dave, I want to keep celebrating. I hear you. Did you know that there is a very rare copy of the Declaration of Independence here in Texas? Yeah, a real copy. It was rediscovered back in the 60s in a back room of a bookstore in Philadelphia, Pennsylvania. Somebody in Dallas bought it and they brought it to Texas. And it's on display. You could check it out at the J. Eric Johnson Central Library on Yonge Street in downtown Dallas. Although I think it's on a special display right now, a special exhibit at Fair Park, but one of only 26 that remain out there. Like, how cool is that?
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1: Y'all have prayed with me, stood by me. I listened to your music. Oddly enough, when I was praying yesterday, God brought to my mind, I held unforgiveness towards a couple of people. And through your word, your studies, your music, I finally came to that realization. I had to let these people go.

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0: KCBI, Saturday, 4th of July, marks 1 year since the tragic flooding in the Texas Hill Country. And one couple, when they were rescued after their mobile home was washed away in a flash, they said,
1: God gave us another chance to live.
0: There is still a need. And find out how people are still helping in Kerr County and in Hill Country. That's coming up with the Heartbeat of Texas. Stories about Texans doing some good things out there, and you'll hear that coming up in a little over 5 minutes.

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1: Monday through Friday, around 3:40-ish and 5:40-ish, I share stories about Texans doing good things out there. And if you have some good news to share, let's get it out there by texting Texas to 97309. That's Texas to 97309. Saturday was the 4th of July, America's 250th birthday. Lots of celebrating, fireworks, grilling, barbecuing in the backyard. But Saturday also marked 1 year since the tragic flooding in Hill Country. The Guadalupe River rose so fast, 26 feet high in some areas, in about 45 minutes. You still see green ribbons tied to trees in remembrance of the lives lost. Everyday heroes answered the call when the water rose. In the word, we're told to carry each other's burdens. And yeah, it's only been a year. The water's receded, but the scars are still there. And the need is still great. Just because time's marched on doesn't mean people have stopped helping their neighbors. Ken and Cindy Collier were rescued by strangers as their mobile home floated down the river. It was gone in a flash.
2: God gave us another chance to live.
1: And that was a year ago. The help continues. Recently, Ken and Cindy just got a new place to call home thanks to community donations.
2: Everybody helped us get it, build it, and make it. 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
1: And a new truck, which Ken is so grateful for.
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KCBI, we've got you when it comes to prayer, so let us know how to pray for you. Maybe it's been a rough Monday after a three-day holiday weekend. 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I don't know. 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

0: KCBI, how you doing? I'm Dave Moore. Hey, how am I doing, Dave? It's hot, yeah. 98, maybe a chance of a thunderstorm today. Same thing for tomorrow, too, but hot. My friend Kristen, her air conditioning at home, it went... It broke. So it's like 90-something on the second floor of her house. Downstairs is a little bit, but not much cooler. And she's got somebody coming out to take a look at it. But speaking of air conditioning... Now, I'll say it one way, and my wife Heidi will say it a different way. We both mean the same thing, and I might break your brain here, because you might think, wait, hold on, how have I been saying it, and what do I really mean? We both mean the same thing here. I'll say, hey, can you turn the air up? What does that mean for you?
1: That means I need to turn it so it's warmer.
0: No. When I say, hey, can you turn the air up? I want it colder. And my wife will say, hey, can you turn the air down? She's trying to say, can you make it colder? Like up, down, how do you say it and what do you mean? Can you turn the air up? What does that mean for you?
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1: Wait, what? It does?
0: Well, this is what Dr. David Jeremiah is going to be teaching on during Turning Point, one of our teaching programs, a little later on after 7. But yeah, we have teaching programs too. When

0: KCBI, how's it going? I'm Dave Moore. Hot outside, and how do you say it, and what do you mean here? Because my wife and I, we were kind of going through this over the weekend. I said, it was hot in our place, and I said, hey, can you turn the air up? It's kind of warm in here. And Heidi said, wait, you mean down? I said, no, turn the air up. It's warm in here. I want it colder. She was like, what do you mean? We've been married now since 2020. I've never realized I said this. Now, Heidi says, no. Turn the air down to make it colder. For me, that means make it warmer because I want like less air. So I turn it down. If I want more, I turn it up. Right? Right, Sarah?
1: About your question about turning the air up, my reasoning is if you say turn the radio up, it means you want more music.
0: Yeah.
1: So if you say turn the air up, it means you want more cold air.
0: That's how I see it. What do you say and what do you mean? Hey, can you turn the air up? Hey, can you turn the air down? What does that mean for you? 888-469-9290.
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1: Your sermons, they've been seeds in our souls and in our lives. 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And I thank you. 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
1: You are right.

0: KCBI, it can be really easy to listen to the doubts, you know? Maybe you had a rough day at work and you're doubting your abilities. You're doubting, like, your job. Like, am I good enough for my job? Hold on. Megan Woods sings about the truth. Listen.
1: How many times can you hear the same lie before you start to believe it?

0: KCBI, Vertical Worship, Yes I Will. Yes, I will confuse myself. I might confuse you, too. It's hot out there, right?
1: Hey, Dave, it's Elizabeth.
0: Hey, Elizabeth, how you doing?
1: I'm doing good. Calling about the air conditioning?
0: Oh, yeah. So I say, hey, can you turn it up? I want it colder. But my wife says that means make it warmer.
1: Okay, there's two things you're asking for here.
0: Yeah.
1: You can either have it colder,
0: yeah,
1: or you can have more air blowing.
0: Right.
1: It depends on how you ask for it.
0: Yeah, that's what I want more air blowing, so that's why I say, hey, can you turn it up?
1: Okay, then you want it turned up, but that doesn't necessarily get you colder.
0: Okay.
1: It could be on 78 degrees, but if you get more air blowing, it's still not going to be colder.
0: Well, that's true. I don't know. I was thinking about it. I'm like, wait, hold on a second. What does that mean? And like some people say the way I say it. Some people say, hey, can you turn it down? Meaning, can you make it colder? It's confusing. Language is confusing.
1: It is.
0: Yeah.
1: It is.
0: Yeah.
1: English language is confusing. But then since I don't speak any other language, those are all confusing too.
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0: KCBI, it's hard to believe that it's been 1 year. 1 year since the tragic flooding in Texas Hill Country. One couple, a year ago, their mobile home was being swept away down the Guadalupe River, and they were rescued just in time.
1: God gave us another chance to live.
0: There are still people helping in Kerr County, in Kerrville, and you're going to find out more with the Heartbeat of Texas. And what that is stories about Texans doing some good things out there, and that's coming up for you in a little over 5 minutes on KCBI.

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1: Monday through Friday, around 3:40-ish and 5:40-ish, I share stories about Texans doing good things out there. And if you have some good news to share, let's get it out there by texting Texas to 97309. That's Texas to 97309. Saturday was the 4th of July, America's 250th birthday. Lots of celebrating, fireworks, grilling, barbecuing in the backyard. But Saturday also marked 1 year since the tragic flooding in Hill Country. The Guadalupe River rose so fast, 26 feet high in some areas, in about 45 minutes. You still see green ribbons tied to trees in remembrance of the lives lost. Everyday heroes answered the call when the water rose. In the word, we're told to carry each other's burdens. And yeah, it's only been a year. The water's receded, but the scars are still there. And the need is still great. Just because time's marched on doesn't mean people have stopped helping their neighbors. Ken and Cindy Collier were rescued by strangers as their mobile home floated down the river. It was gone in a flash.
2: God gave us another chance to live.
1: And that was a year ago. The help continues. Recently, Ken and Cindy just got a new place to call home thanks to community donations.
2: Everybody helped us get it, build it, and make it. 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
1: Well, Dr. David Jeremiah is going to be teaching on this during Turning Point. 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

0: KCBI, hey, I'm Dave, and it's hot out, right? 98, we got up there today, and tomorrow probably the same. Wednesday, they're thinking maybe our first triple-digit day. We'll see, maybe 100 by Wednesday. But squishy toys are all the rage these days. My coworker, she has one on her desk. Looks like a block of cheese, but it's filled with like a silicone gel or something, right? It's for stress or whatnot. They've been around forever, but a lot of kids are playing with them these days. But do not leave those in the car. That's what doctors in emergency rooms are saying. Don't leave these things in cars because the gel can get really super hot and they can even explode when they get too hot, and that could really do some damage, really burn you. So just keep that in mind.
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You are. 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
1: I spent about 25 years of my life being a drug addict. Recently got incarcerated last year, and for over a year now I've been sober and gave my life to God. Life's good. I smile every day. Just want to give all the praise to God and thank y'all for y'all's music that gets me through every day.

KCBI, was it a Monday, like the Mondayest Monday ever, after a three-day holiday weekend? 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You'll see prayers there. Click on that and post your prayer request. But let us know how to pray for you. Whoa.

KCBI, I bet you the Norwegian World Cup team, I bet you they love this song because this is a very, like, Viking way to think about things, about not going back, because you can't go back. You burned your boat, so just got to keep on going forward. For king and country, burn the ships.

0: KCBI fireworks and drone shows on Saturday for the 4th of July, and a lot of it, too, for America's 250th birthday. And well, what if you're like Payson, going to the North Tarrant Chamber Family Fireworks and Drone Show with her mom, Chrissy? Payson was able to hear everything going on, but she couldn't see it. Payson, 10 years old, visually impaired. Her mom said,
1: she's usually kind of bored at firework shows, and so I'm like, oh, maybe I can give her something to where she can understand what we're all seeing.
0: So Chrissy reached out to the company that threw together the drone show. They're called Sky Elements Drone Shows, and she just emailed them asking, hey, is there any way, my daughter is visually impaired, is there any way we can get like a printout or still images of all the sequences that the drones are going to be doing so we can load them into her tablet, which will convert things into Braille for her? And they said, yeah, absolutely.
1: And I was like, oh, that's really cool that they actually responded. I know they're busy out here doing all this, so I wasn't sure if I'd get a response or not, but
0: they even let Payson stop by before the drone show, hours before, to pick up the drones and feel them and just feel like the rotors and the propellers.
2: I just hope that she takes away something truly special where she can be a part of something that she doesn't normally get to be a part of. That way she can understand that what's going to happen in the sky rather than having just to rely on somebody describing it to her.
0: That's Preston Ward, who is the president of Sky Elements. And Payson loved the drone show. She was able to feel the show as it was going on. And this reminds me of a quote that I love. And it's, sometimes the greatest gift you can give another person is to simply include them.
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Yeah, we're music and also teaching shows too. Like you're going to hear just after 7, Turning Points with Dr. David Jeremiah. 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
8: When I saw that this message was on the schedule for today, I couldn't help but think how timely it was for me, because I look back over my shoulder, these have been the most challenging days of my life as I've been recovering from rather paralyzing disease. God has been good. I've made recovery. I'm strengthened. But boy, was I weak, and many days still find that weakness. And yet I find this to be true. When I am weak, he is strong. Sometimes when I felt like I couldn't preach, I've preached, and it's almost like I've been standing alongside of me. Somebody else was preaching. This is what happens when you know the Lord and the dynamic